0: It is 27 minutes to 10 on 891 ABC Adelaide Mornings. Keep your text coming in, 0467 922 891. We are keeping an eye on the fog. A reminder as well, if you are moving around on the roads, make sure your lights are on so you can be seen. Of course, yesterday we were talking a lot about road safety with the RAA and the really shocking start to 2026 we've seen on our roads when it comes to the number of fatalities, 60 people killed on South Australian roads in the first 6 months of this year. So make sure you're taking care out there on the roads. Of course, a chance to win a big red beanie on the morning's program at some point between now and 11 o'clock. You need to be staying tuned for your cue to call. And then to get access to the Big Red Beanie, you need to correctly answer the Everything Adelaide multiple choice quiz question. So stay tuned. If you want to get a Big Red Beanie on your head, you will hear the cue to call at some point between now and 11 o'clock. Next, though, are some Year 12 students being awarded A grades they haven't earned? Well, you're going to hear from a retired teacher who says some teachers are inflating results, marking up student work to an A standard when it falls well short of the benchmark.
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0: A report card of straight A's is the dream for most Year 12 students, their parents, their teachers, even their school. But is the pressure to achieve top results meaning work is being marked unfairly? Well, are some students being awarded higher grades that don't accurately reflect the standard of work? Anne is a retired Year 12 teacher who recently returned to the classroom and says she was shocked by what she saw. Anne, good morning.
3: Good morning, Rory. How are you?
0: Anne, what happened?
3: I went back. I retired a couple of years ago, and last year I went back as a contract teacher, and a teacher at the school showed me some grades that had been submitted to SAFE, and she showed me the work of one of them, and I was a bit staggered because I thought it was probably a D grade, not an A grade.
0: Wow. Was this from what you saw, Anne, was this a once-off?
3: I had never seen it before. In my whole teaching career, I've never seen this before. It didn't occur at the school I was at. She had combined classes with another school, which often happens with classes of small numbers. They combine with another school, they share assessment tasks. So it was the teacher at another school that had done it. And the reason I was told was that the principal was putting some pressure on the teachers to get more A grades, and this is one of the ways they can do it.
0: What have other teachers told you about this?
3: I put a very generic comment on Teachers of Adelaide Facebook, and I got 50 replies within a few hours saying, oh yes, that happens at our school, that happens at our school, you know, different subjects across the board, so not just one Catholic or Lutheran or department, it can happen in multiple places. I felt like I'd been sitting under a bush for years.
0: That is the voice of Anne, who is a retired Year 12 teacher. At 23 minutes to 10, if you're also a teacher and you might be listening to what Anne has to say, you can join this discussion on 1300 222 891. You might be on school holidays yourself right now and listening to this and going, this sounds familiar to me as well. I'd love to hear from you. Happy to take your call anonymously as well as part of this conversation. So just tell us a little bit more, if you can, Anne, about, you said pressure. Is that one of the key factors here from what you've been able to ascertain?
3: I think it might be. I know when I was teaching, at the beginning of every year, we would look back at the exam results or the Year 12 results generally, and there was always a conversation about how can we improve these, which, you know, that's a fair comment, and how can we move the C's to a B, or how

0: How can we move the B's to an A, and how can we get more A's for all sorts of reasons, obviously. But maybe in some schools there's a bit more pressure than others. I don't know, but that's just an assumption I'm making.
1: For someone who might not have been engaged with the school system for a while, Anne, why is this an issue?
0: Look, I know a lot of people, teachers and students, who are, in fact, this is, as I said, the first time I've ever seen it. There's a lot of teachers doing a lot of hours and work, and students all trying to do the right thing, all trying to, you know, get the grade that they can possibly get, the highest grade they can get. And I just don't think it's fair to them.
1: Stay on the line, Anne, because Nick's called in. He's a former teacher. Hello, Nick.
2: Yes, good morning. Thank you for taking my call. And I would just like to echo with Anne my views. And I'd say it was brought about by the introduction of the socially, and then put this in inverted commas, socially inclusive policy of no fail. Now, that started a number of years ago, where kids are promoted right through the primary system and even in the secondary system, irrespective of their results. And so they end up necessarily further behind. But the person who is blamed for that is the fact that the teacher, once the kid is in your class, you are held responsible for any failings or, you know, low grades that the student incurs. The complementary to that is a teacher's performance is ultimately, these days, measured by the number of A's he gets or she gets. So, therefore, if you don't get any A's in your subject area, you are not a good teacher. And then also to add to that, the fact that in many schools, education is seen as a commercial product. So, therefore, people from outside of Australia look at how many university attendances and whatever come from a particular school. If they have a high percentage, it's a good school. If they have a low percentage, it's a bad school. And so, irrespective of all the other socioeconomic indices that we operate on, like you don't see too many people going to do international study or, you know, international students going to the northern suburbs or some of the western suburb schools. They are concentrated in the eastern suburbs. So there's a whole lot of issues here involved. But the bottom line is, yes, and the critical to all of that is SAFE. They have deliberately dumbed down the whole system.
1: Nick.
2: So much so that I heard in language what they wanted to do, in kids learning foreign languages, they wanted to take away the oral part of the exam because it might be too difficult for the students. Now, if that's not dumbing down, I don't know what is.
1: Nick, thank you for your perspectives. Clearly something you feel passionately about as well. 19 minutes to 10. You can call 1300 222 891. I want to bring you back into this conversation here, Anne, as well. Let's talk about what the inflated marks could mean for a student as they graduate.
0: Well, I guess then it goes on to their ATAR, so they're getting entrance into university degrees, and this is just my opinion. I haven't got any facts to support this, but we do know that there is a considerable dropout rate in the first year of uni, so whether the students have got into a course that they're really not suited to. They've also then taken away a spot from a student who might be better deserving of that spot.
1: And what did you do when you found out about the way that this marking had been conducted?
0: Well, I thought I would do the official thing, and I originally rang SAFE and spoke to them, and it quickly escalated to the top of SAFE, and I had a conversation with the head person there, and the conversation was all right, but at the end of it I thought, this doesn't seem very important to them. Like, I sort of came away feeling a bit frustrated. So then I wrote to the the Shadow Minister for Education, who was really good. This was just before the state elections. I thought they could probably use this as a bit of ammunition. They wrote to the Shadow Minister, who then replied, and basically they were supporting SAFE and sort of going, well, there's really not a problem. We don't think it's very widespread. So, you know, can you just go away and go back in your box?

0: and retire happily.
1: So on this, what are you calling for, given your experience here, Anne?
0: So in conversations with other teachers, and I brought it up with quite a number of different people, as it currently stands, we only have to put it, well, teachers only have to put in a sample. So, for example, they get all their grades. They've got, say, six students, A grade students at the end of the year. They only have to put one sample in. So they have to put all the work from that one student. So they pick the person that's best at, you know, the best A grade student they can get. They put all their work in, and then they just put all the other A's in just as a grade, and that gets submitted. That then gets moderated, so people check it and go, yes, that's an A grade, yes. So if that work gets passed, they all get the A grades passed.
1: What I
0: suggested this to SACE, but they didn't seem too happy about it. I said, why don't we put all the work in, put every student's work up, and then just randomly sample. And a number of people, you know, suggested the same thing. And I said, well, if you do that, there's no hiding. You know, you can see what the work is then.
1: And there are lots of texts coming in on this, on 0467 922 891. This person writes, it's been going on for years. Students submitting work that isn't theirs. Teachers whose classes are not moderated because they know the moderators. They are known to the moderators. Moderators under pressure to rush the moderation process. I could go on and on, this person writes. Another person writes in, anonymous, this is widespread and out of control. I've moderated SACE samples for years. Examples, I once had a class set of 50 A-plus grades. Only half have to be considered A-plus grades for all to be confirmed as A-plus. I was able to safely say 25 were, but among the other 25 were Cs, Bs and Ds. But because half were A-plus standard, they all were. Also, if I were to take any A-plus down, it required extensive notes from me as to the, as the moderator as to why the teacher cheated, this person writes. But let's also be clear here, Anne, because there are obviously teachers out there who are doing the right thing. How does this impact on them?
0: Well, you know, I have friends who will spend an hour per student drafting work in year 12. And then when it comes to submitting their work, they're sort of like, oh, I'm not sure if that's a B plus or a B. Maybe I'll just go over it again. So there's another hour going back over the work. And we're just talking one teacher, one student. But I'm sure that 98% of teachers are all doing the right thing and working extremely hard for the benefit of their students. And it's just so unfair to them.
1: Stay, if you can, Anne, at 14 minutes to 10, because Brendan has called in from the Adelaide Hills. Hello, Brendan.
2: Yeah, good day. How are you?
1: Provide a student perspective if you can here.
2: So my lad is in year 9, and when we get his school report for the last 2 years, it was saying that he passed, so like a C. But then when you look closely at the columns on the report, we discovered that he was being graded at a year 3 level. The school has a no punishment thing, and we've asked them to repeat. He was a born in January kid, so he's a very young child for year 9. And we just don't see that as being fair, that he doesn't understand that he's failing because it's a grade 3. What we found the problem was everything was done on laptops, and he was getting distracted by the laptop going on YouTube, and because there's no punishment, they were just saying, don't do that, and 10 minutes later he was back on the laptop. We've since removed the laptop, and that seems to have improved things, but yeah, it just doesn't seem like the system's functioning properly.
1: Brendan, thank you for your call and sharing your family's experience with this. Anne, as you'd expect, we have reached out to both SACE and the Education Minister. We have offered them a chance to and requested an interview with either of those people, you know, the Education Minister, Lucy Hood, or a senior member of SACE tomorrow. We do have a statement, though, from SACE. It says, in response to the claims raised,

0: is the SACE board thoroughly reviewed the existing quality assurance processes and found no evidence of unethical conduct or systemic issues affecting the integrity or fairness of the moderation procedures. SACE welcomes community and sector feedback to further strengthen its rigorous moderation and assessment process. As a part of this work, SACE is consulting with schools on a series of measures under consideration, including random sampling. Anne, what do you say to that?
1: Look, I got a letter from them saying those sort of words, and I was thinking about when they said, we have no evidence. Well, no, they don't have any evidence because all they're given are the final grades. So the fault isn't really with SACE. The fault is with the system of how the work is marked or moderated. And a friend of mine did some moderation not that long ago, and she said it's really interesting in maths, in year 12 maths. She said when she went through and she's moderating, going, yes, that's an A plus, yes, that's an A, all from the one school. And the more times you sort of agree with them, all the others actually fall away. So the computer, so you don't go through and moderate the whole school, the whole grade levels. You only end up moderating a few if they're all correct. And the random sampling, well, they used to do the random samples and they used to ask people, can you just send in these students? And they, and I, when I spoke to SACE about that, they said, look, it didn't really work because some of the students didn't have all the work there to then, you know, come up with a proper grade. But I think if all the Year 12 teachers had to submit all the Year 12 work, and then at SACE level they do the random sampling, or whoever's moderating is allowed to pick any work, I think that would be much fairer for everybody. It certainly wouldn't have the number of A's around the place, but it would be a fairer system for everybody, I think.
0: And thank you for sharing your story and experiences today.
1: Thank you for listening.
0: It is 10 minutes to 10. Lots of you are sharing your views on the text line 0467922891. I'll bring you one last text on this. I'm a teacher and I was appalled when I first discovered this. A colleague said, quote, everyone does it, so you are disadvantaging your own students if you don't. That's dishonest and lacks integrity. So keep your perspectives coming through. You know the numbers. You can ring 1300 222 891 or text 0467 922 891. It is almost 9 minutes to 10. And imagine if something as simple as a hug could tear your child or your grandchild's skin, causing intense pain and the risk of infection. But help could be on the way, thanks to a new partnership being launched in Adelaide. You'll hear how next. And we're also keeping an eye on the planes coming in and around Adelaide Airport with this thick fog. You'll hear from Bobby McCumber shortly as well.
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0: I'm going to bring into the conversation now Michael Hunt, who's a venture philanthropist and the CEO of the EB Research Partnership, along with Dr. Justin Coombs, who is the CEO of AusHealth, a self-funded medical research charity. Gentlemen, welcome.
4: Thank you.
5: Morning, Rory.
0: Michael, tell us what EB is.
4: Well, first of all, Rory, thank you for having us. I came all the way from New York City, and I know this is controversial within country, but I've been coming to Adelaide for 6 years. This is my favorite city in Australia and one of my favorite in the world, so it's an honor to be here. What is epidermolysis bullosa, or EB for short? So EB is a life-threatening, rare genetic skin disease, and I'll tell you a story about a young man named John Hutchins. He lives right outside of Adelaide here. What John goes through on a daily basis is more than most people will go through in their entire life. Things like eating, sleeping, breathing become these monumental challenges. So living with EB, those are often called butterfly children because their skin is as fragile as a butterfly's wings. Now, it's a devastating, diabolical, rare disease, but there is one good thing about EB, which is it's often caused by one gene mutation. We know that target. We have it in our sights. EB Research Partnership was founded by Jill and Eddie Vedder of the band Pearl Jam and a group of parents that were set out to save their children's life with one big, bold, audacious goal, which is to accelerate treatments and ultimately a cure. We are honored to partner with partners in Adelaide like Oz Health and Adelaide University and Smart CRC to get that job done.
0: So tell us a little bit about the organization that you represent.
4: Yeah, so you know what's unique about the organization that we represent, when we started 10 years ago, there wasn't a lot of treatment, there wasn't a lot of research, there wasn't a lot of hope. So we pioneered a new model, which is running a nonprofit like a business, investing in data, incentivizing collaboration, and using an investment model of venture philanthropy. That means we don't just write checks and hope for the best, we actually craft venture agreement. So if the science is successful and commercialized, return comes back to us as a foundation to fund more research until ultimately we have a cure.
0: Okay, so where does Oz Health come into this discussion?
4: So, you know, what you'd be proud here in Adelaide to know is we scour the planet for the best science, and we've funded 200 projects, almost $100 million. We've gone from 2 clinical trials to now more than 50, and 3 FDA approvals in the last 2 years alone. Now, we look for the best science in the world. What continually pops up is work right here at Adelaide University with Oz Health and the Smart CRC. So it's about collaboration of bringing world-class partners together to put speed in the science, and that's the partner we found in Oz Health.
0: Given your global experience with this, Michael, is a cure possible?
4: A cure is possible. So to give you some data to back that up, last year we funded about $6 million in 22 different projects. By medical definition, by the PhDs and MDs, half of those projects were defined as definitive and curative. So solving that gene, fixing that gene, we're at an advancement of innovative medicine like gene therapy, gene editing, messenger RNA. So the possibility of finding a cure today is more promising than ever before.
0: And you've just talked through some numbers there. Talk through the numbers of children that are impacted by EB.
4: In the world, we have about 500,000 people living with EB, around 3,000 here in Australia.
0: So that is still, you know, not an insignificant number of children each in our country and globally that are impacted by this disease.
4: That's right.
0: I want to bring you in here, Justin. Let's talk about this particular project.
5: Yeah, thanks, Rory. As Michael said, there's an amazing global effort going on to try and cure the underlying disease of EB, but this project's actually focused a little bit differently. So while those cures are being developed, we still have kids that are suffering, essentially. And look, not to put too fine a point on it, but infection is a massive problem with these kids, and we see they suffer greatly from the infections, but they also suffer greatly from the way the infections are controlled. Now, these poor kids with fragile skin are getting regular bleach baths, and that's exactly what it sounds like. They get bathed in what is effectively, you know, hardware grade bleach, diluted of course, but it's still a very, very harsh treatment to try and keep their infections under control.
0: Just to manage
5: way the infections are controlled. Now, these poor kids with fragile skin are getting regular bleach baths, and that's exactly what it sounds like. They get bathed in what is effectively, you know, hardware grade bleach, diluted, of course, but it's still a very, very harsh treatment to try and keep their infections under control.
0: Just to manage.
5: That's wow. All it is. So what we did is, we saw a very much a kindred spirit in EBRP in the way we do things. EBRP takes a very similar approach. So we thought, well, how can we use some technology that exists here in Adelaide, which is our Phage Therapy Centre, to actually try and replace those bleach baths with something much more natural? And what we've done is developed some new phage that we think are going to control the infections in these kids. And this is a natural product. It's been around for 100 plus years, and we're sort of bringing it back to see if it works in this particular setting.
0: That could potentially be, for management, a game-changing development here, Justin and Michael.
5: Yeah, absolutely. And we see this very much as the thin edge of the wedge for research here in Adelaide. We've already got our next couple of projects being developed with EBRP, looking at some broader scientific skills that we've got right here in Adelaide. So we're hoping to build a little research cluster focused around EB management and cure by partnering with global organisations like EBRP.
0: Michael, you mentioned the Vedders as part of this. Of course, Eddie Vedder, you would know the name out there from Pearl Jam. Where does their involvement begin?
4: Yeah, well, I have to say, you know, initially Jill and Ed had a childhood friend who had a son with epidermolysis bullosa. And their thought was, you know, maybe we'll do a concert, we'll get involved. And this was over a decade ago. But what you know, Rory, and Justin knows this as well, when you meet a young person living with EB, you learn so much about strength and courage and bravery, and you want to do everything within your power, your time, and your talents to help. So what started as maybe we'll do a couple things to help, they became co-founders of the organization. They're active members of our board of directors. We've done concerts across the world. Mm. We actually have a documentary out right now on Netflix called Matter of Time that is part Eddie Vedder concert, part telling the stories of those living with EB, but also the doctors and the medical community.
0: When it comes to... And Justin has touched on this, that obviously the management, when you do have EB,

0: What are the long-term prospects?
1: So I think, and Justin mentioned this, a big part of what we do is what an investor would do, diversified portfolio. So we want to fund curative medicine, and we don't want to just fund gene editing. We want to fund exon skipping and messenger RNA because we don't know where that cure may come from. But while we diversify our portfolio, we also want to help patients today. And I think that's where this phage therapy is so important, why we await that cure. What can we do, 100-year-old therapies, to get those things off the shelf and help patients today?
0: And Justin, what does it mean to have a collaboration like this with EB Research Partnerships?
2: Well, look, it's a bigger collaboration than that. So EB's a fantastic industry partner with us at AusHealth in the project. But, you know, we can't underestimate the impact of the Adelaide University involvement here. That's where the work's actually
0: getting developed. And the CRC as well.
2: And the CRC, absolutely. And we're actually all in it together. So we've all co-funded the project. There's more than $1 million worth of resources going into this development. And we're all equal partners in it.
0: And that's your model.
2: Absolutely, that's our model.
0: Dr. Justin Coombs, CEO of AusHealth, of course, a self-funded medical research charity. Thank you. And Michael Hunt, venture capitalist and CEO of EB Research Partnerships. Thank you for making time to come to talk to us this
1: morning.
0: Thank
1: you, Rory.
2: Thanks, Rory.
0: You are making your way towards the 10 o'clock news. Stay with me after 10. You'll have a chance to win a big red beanie here on 891 ABC Adelaide. And also, we are going to take you back to Eyre Peninsula. When an emergency unfolds in a regional community, it is often local volunteers who are the very first on the scene. But in Cowal, a vital training tool for volunteers there is being compromised. You'll find out more. This is an issue that one of you brought us on the program yesterday. We have been chasing it. We will be bringing you a development after the 10 o'clock news with Matthew Coleman. So stay tuned here on 891 ABC Radio Adelaide.

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1: Hello, how are you? Welcome to The World Today. I'm Andy Park, coming to you from Gadigal Land in Sydney. This Wednesday, the federal government shifts from a hands-off approach with a new Office of AI to help regulate a powerful technology. And would you pay nearly $72 million for a dead dinosaur?
2: The amount of money is eye-watering. It's quite unbelievable that someone would actually fork out that sort of cash for a fossil skeleton. I mean, I know it's Tyrannosaurus Rex, but geez, you could build an entire museum for that amount of money.
1: First up, the leaders of some of Australia's largest universities are fronting up to the Royal Commission on Anti-Semitism and Social Cohesion today. This week, the Commission has heard from students and academics sharing experiences of anti-Semitism on university campuses, including stories of intimidation and harassment. Central to much of this evidence has been how the universities responded or failed to respond to complaints relating to anti-Semitism. Bridget Fitzgerald has been covering the Royal Commission in Melbourne this morning and joins me. Bridget, what evidence has the Commission heard today?
3: Andy, many of the witnesses we've heard from in the past couple of days have spoken about incidents of anti-Semitism they've experienced directly or with interactions with staff or other students, but many have also spoken about the presence of pro-Palestinian protesters on campus and the intimidation that some of them have felt with relation to that. So this morning we've heard from the University of Melbourne Interim Vice-Chancellor Glyn Davis. He gave evidence about the dilemma that the university has when it came to protest encampments, in particular the encampment at the University of Melbourne that was set up in April 2024, because police advised that they could only really be called in if a law was broken by one of the protesters. So, for example, the university doesn't have the power to demand identification from people on the campus or forcibly remove people from the campus or from buildings. And so we heard a little bit of the explanation as to how the university was attempting to balance the safety of students with the freedom of those protesting and allowing them to have a say. Yesterday, the Commission also heard evidence from a University of Melbourne academic, that was Professor Stephen Prower, who was targeted by pro-Palestinian protesters for his involvement in a PhD program with an Israeli university. He was the subject to escalating action by protesters, including a group who occupied his office. Professor Glyn Davis says it beggars belief that an academic could be targeted in such a way. Glyn Davis was not associated with the University of Melbourne at that time, but he said that he actually wrote to Professor Prower and told him that he was concerned for him and that he stood with him. Glyn Davis did defend the complaints process that was involved around Stephen Prower making a complaint to the university about what had happened to him. He defended the action that the university had taken in trying to protect the professor, as it was clear that protesters were escalating in their behaviour. And he did say that included not publicising the names of the students who were involved, that was a decision the university stands by. Professor Davis was also asked about some of the language on posters around the campus. One in particular was circulated at the University of Melbourne calling for the university to cut ties with institutions in Israel. Among other things, it listed a scholarship that was linked with the National Jewish Women of Australia group that's awarded to a high-achieving Hebrew student as an example of the university supporting a genocide. Professor Davis was asked by the council assisting if that kind of messaging was unacceptable.
4: This is anti-Semitism, unambiguously, in my judgment, and should be condemned as such.
5: Right. And why do you say it's anti-Semitic?
4: Because it's equating people equating Jewish people with the actions of a state which is condemning as genocide, and then implying that anything that is part of the academic encounters with Israel are therefore involved in what are violations of human law, of human rights.
1: That's University of Melbourne's Interim Vice-Chancellor, Professor Glyn Davis. Before him, our reporter Bridget Fitzgerald at the Royal Commission. Overseas now, and US President Donald Trump has backflipped on plans to toll ships travelling through the Strait of Hormuz, but has reimposed a blockade on Iranian ports. Commercial ship traffic has dropped sharply in recent days, and there are warnings Australia's dependence on imported diesel and petrol leaves us exposed to more fuel price spikes. Here's Alexandra Humphreys.
6: Blink
0: And you might have missed it. US President Donald Trump's plan to charge a 20% fee on ships transiting the Strait of Hormuz is now dead in the

0: water.
1: Because I don't think anybody should be able to charge a fee for the street.
0: Less than 24 hours after unveiling the proposal, Mr. Trump says he received a better offer.
1: I was called by different people, different countries, kings and emirs, and they said, we'd love to do it a different way. We'd love to invest in the United States with billions and billions of dollars.
0: Yesterday's proposal came despite strong opposition from Washington to Iran's desire for a similar toll.

0: It's launched more strikes on US-linked sites in Bahrain and disabled two supertankers accused of navigating through a mined route on the Strait of Hormuz. Ron Busso is an energy columnist at Reuters.
1: Yeah, over the past few days, we've seen sharp increases in oil prices, which from around $70 at the start of the month are now back at $85 a barrel. That's the highest in over a month. We have indeed seen a sharp drop in ship transit through the Strait in recent days. And that's going to be a worry for the market, particularly since in the Northern Hemisphere, this is peak oil demand season and the global oil inventories have depleted significantly since the start of the war.
0: Before the war, 20% of global oil and natural gas supplies travelled through the Strait of Hormuz. With global oil stocks diminishing, Ron Busso believes Australia is in a tenuous position.
1: Certainly, if this blockade stays in place, we will see further draws, and some countries and some products like gasoline and diesel are already at very low levels around the world in the United States. And if this persists, we could enter some very dangerous territory for many countries, which could lead to spikes in fuel prices. Australia is heavily dependent on imports of diesel and gasoline. So this is bad news for countries that are in that position.
0: Kevin Morrison is an energy analyst at the Institute for Energy Economics and Financial Analysis. He says Australia doesn't have enough oil in the ground to solve the problem domestically.
2: What it's estimated, the actual commercial reserves that are still in the ground yet to be extracted, they amount roughly to about 7 months of consumption. So so if we were to drill everything that we know to be commercially available, we'd run out of oil in 7 months. So that's not really a long-term option.
0: US President Donald Trump has warned fighting could continue into next week.
3: That's Alexandra Humphreys there. I'm Andy Park. 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Just search for The World Today. Well, last week's Telstra outage, which downed mobiles, saw more than 600 calls to 000 not connected, and commuter chaos across several state train networks, was one of the worst incidents of its kind. One expert says one solution is domestic mobile roaming. Mark Gregory is an associate professor with the School of Engineering at RMIT University and joins me. Mark, so what is domestic roaming?
4: Domestic roaming is the ability for your mobile phone to automatically connect to mobile infrastructure that provides the strongest connection to your device, no matter which company you pay your bills to.
3: And so it begs the question, why don't we have this feature already? What's been stopping this being a feature of existing telecommunications infrastructure?
4: Well, the key reason that we don't have this capability is Telstra has run a campaign against it for many decades now. We know recently Optus and TPG Telecom or Vodafone are sharing infrastructure and spectrum in regional remote areas. And also the federal government mandated an emergency domestic roaming system be put in place before the fire season this year. And that's in response to the major fire season that we had a few years ago and the problems that the telecommunication networks had at that time.
3: What about other countries, other jurisdictions? Do they have domestic mobile roaming as a feature in their telco networks?
4: Yes, they do. We're seeing countries around the world turn more and more to domestic mobile roaming because it improves competition. It also improves the performance of the network, the ability of people to connect, and also the performance of what they connect to. So comparable countries to Australia that we're all familiar with, Canada and New Zealand, they've had domestic roaming for more than a decade. In both those countries, domestic roaming is seen to be a successful, positive way forward. Suggestions by Telstra that domestic roaming would see the end of spending on new infrastructure is completely false. in Canada and New Zealand, new infrastructure has been rolled out faster than it is being rolled out in Australia.
3: What about the federal government? What have they said? Will they support domestic mobile roaming, particularly in the wake of last week's widespread Telstra outage?

0: Well, since the ACCC carried out a very flawed review of domestic mobile roaming back in about 2017-18, and the outcome of that was that they didn't recommend that domestic roaming be implemented in Australia, we've seen that there's been growing evidence as to the benefits of domestic roaming. Most recently, the OECD, that's the organisation that brings together the industrialised economies like Australia, they review countries annually. And a few weeks ago in the recent report on Australia's economic progress, they highlighted that one of the main things that's holding Australia back is not having domestic roaming. Now, the government has already mandated the emergency mobile domestic roaming. And really what we need is for the federal government to say, okay, the evidence is there. Let's just turn it on 24/7 right around the nation. And that'll be great because that would enable consumers to get a better outcome. But it would also mean that the telcos would have to start to improve their offering, to improve their networks, to improve reliability. And we were talking about the Telstra outage. Domestic roaming, if it's set up properly, then yes, it would improve the reliability and resilience of access to 000, but also just to simply make phone calls if your host network fails.
1: Mark Gregory is an associate professor with the School of Engineering at RMIT University. Thanks so much for your time.
0: My pleasure. Thank you.
1: And a Telstra spokesperson told The World today that mandated roaming would not have prevented or helped with last week's issue, saying it could have overwhelmed network capacity for all mobile users. The spokesperson said mandated roaming is not a substitute for continued investment in new network infrastructure and does not address the underlying challenge of expanding coverage into areas that remain unserved. You can read the full statement on our website. Speaking of technology, the federal government wants to take a tighter hold on the reins of artificial intelligence, announcing a shift in the way issues like data centres and copyright are managed. Prime Minister Anthony Albanese outlined the government's strategy in a landmark speech in Sydney today.
2: The fact that we cannot stop change does not render us powerless. Far from it. Our power, our agency, our choice lies in embracing change and shaping it, not just adopting or accommodating AI, designing it, making it, building the capability right here, and building our sovereignty and our economic resilience as a result.
1: That's the Prime Minister there. The opposition has questioned whether more bureaucracy will work to control the fast emerging technology. But experts say it's worth a shot if it means protecting Australian copyright and local communities from the potential impacts of data centres. Stephanie Smale reports.
3: Sydney real estate agent Stacey Leone has been using AI in her business for the past 12 months for help to write social media posts, video scripts and campaign material. But she says she does have concerns about the software she uses being overseas owned.
4: We live in an age where privacy is absolutely paramount, and particularly in an industry like real estate, where client data is so privileged, and we need to be super careful about that.
3: Stacey Leone has welcomed the federal government's overhaul of its AI handling, but she's worried it won't go far enough.
4: I wonder if it's not just, you know, a little too late, because it's small businesses across all industries that are going to struggle to adapt as quickly as we need to.
3: AI experts have welcomed the move to centralise regulation of AI in the Prime Minister's department too. Dr. Sue Kay is the director of the University of New South Wales AI Institute. She says, unlike Stacey Leone, other Australian business people have been slow to get on the AI bandwagon. Dr. Kay wants more to take it up, but with their eyes open to the risks that AI could steal their secrets to success.
5: A lot of the value of many businesses can be replicated easily, particularly if they expose that data to be training AI models, or even within some of the software packages that they might purchase if they have AI features.
3: The potential energy and water drain of data centres is central to the AI debate here and around the world, with New York State announcing a one-year moratorium on the developments. Dr. Kay is warning the push for big tech to build data centres in Australia isn't going away.
5: But if we don't own anything that's inside that building, then we are always going to be purchasers of that and not actually making any money out of it.
3: The federal government says it's making the right moves to keep up with AI.
6: Australia will become the first country in the world to have a regulated national framework for large AI data centres.
3: The Assistant Minister for Science, Technology and the Digital Economy, Andrew Charlton, says multiple levels of government have jurisdiction over data centres, but moves to manage that are underway.
6: We want to learn the lessons from abroad, where so many of these data centres have been rolled out in ways that have damaged local communities. We don't want to make those mistakes in Australia.
3: The opposition is dismissing the AI policy shift as another layer of bureaucracy. The Deputy Liberal leader, Jane Hume, says it's a crucial time to find the balance between guidelines and growth.
7: The question is, can we harness that transformation to create more economic growth, more job opportunities for the next generation, or are we going to be left behind? And I can tell you that if Labor overregulates this sector, if it allows unions to have a right of veto as to whether private sector companies can adopt new technologies, well, we will be left behind.
3: Helen Toner from Georgetown's Centre for Security and Emerging Technology says it will be a juggle to keep hold of the reins of such a wide-ranging and fast-developing technology. She says a central hub for regulations is one thing, but specific expertise will be needed for each industry it's applied to.
8: You can't just have AI experts sort of trying to figure out, you know, an AI for something in the financial industry. They also need to have financial expertise to evaluate that, or AI for, you know, aeroplanes. You need to have the aviation expertise.
3: And regarding data centres, Helen Toner says companies are coming to the realisation they'll need to do some heavy lifting to get communities on side.
1: Stephanie Smale reporting there. Well, an unexpected headline coming out of the World Cup. Highly fancied favourites, France, have been knocked out of the tournament, losing their semi-final against Spain 2-0 in Dallas, Texas this morning. The ABC's sports editor, Amanda Shalala, joins me. Amanda, a shock, an upset, a big au revoir for the French. There are certainly some sad French faces around this morning, aren't there?
9: Andy, everybody was thinking that France was going to steamroll through this tournament and lift the trophy. Le Bleu had been flawless up until this point. The attacking threats of their forwards have just been so good. They have not really been tested. They came up against the reigning European champions, the Spanish, who have been so strong defensively, have only conceded one goal throughout this entire tournament. And they were the ones who in the end dictated play. They were so good. They completely blew France out of the water and didn't give Le Bleu a chance in this one. The Spaniards got an early penalty, which Oyarzabal converted, and then Pedro Porro with a great finish to get their second. But it really was the Spain who executed their game plan to perfection. They like to hold on to the ball. They like to control possession. They're so good at passing and controlling. And they never allowed France to get any time or space on the ball, the likes of Mbappe or Lise, Barcola, Dembele. They were so quiet. So I think we have to really celebrate what Spain has been able to do here, because they completely dismantled a side which everybody thought was unbeatable.
1: Where do France go from here?
9: I don't think they should be too resigned about what they've done. They won in 2018. They were in the final in 2022 and now a semi-final in 2026. This is still an incredibly young team, and I think that's what's most promising for the future of French football. All those superstars are still going to be there in 4 years' time. They're only going to get better.
1: And Amanda, tomorrow, England versus Argentina. I mean, it's fair to say there's no love lost between these two countries. How have the two sides been preparing?
9: Andy, so much spice expected in this one from the fans and from the players on the pitch as well. They've not actually met that many times at a World Cup, but when they have, it's been explosive. There was the famous tournament in 86. These two teams clashed and you had Maradona's hand of God. In 98, you had David Beckham being infamously sent off. There was the political context as well around the Falklands War, which some of the fans I've been speaking to today have been talking about that, and just the broader simmering feelings of hatred or maybe dislike between these two sets of fans. But on the balance of how these two teams have progressed throughout the tournament, I think the three Lions might just have the edge.
1: That's the ABC's sports editor, Amanda Shalala, at the World Cup. Well, first this week was the death of actor Sam Neill, a man credited with doing more to popularise paleontology than perhaps anyone else, thanks to his portrayal of Dr. Alan Grant in the Hollywood blockbuster Jurassic Park. But now, one of the other big stars of that film is also making headlines following the auction of one of the most complete fossilised remains of a Tyrannosaurus rex. Nick Grimm reports.
10: When a T-Rex roared through cinemas 33 years ago in the movie Jurassic Park, it created a wave of excitement for dinosaur lovers like paleontologist Scott Hocknull.
11: It certainly inspired generations. It inspired me. It's inspired pretty much every generation since.
10: But it wasn't just fossil hunters whose imaginations were set alight. It also created a frenzy among collectors that's still growing.
12: We are honoured to offer Lot 20, the Tyrannosaurus Rex, affectionately known as Gus.
10: Standing at more than 4 metres, 67-million-year-old Gus the T-Rex has just sold at auction in New York. The apex predator's bones setting a new pinnacle in the trade of fossilised remains.
12: Sold, $43 million.
10: That's a lot in itself, but with a so-called buyer's premium added to the hammer price of $43 million, the final cost to its new owner was more than $51 million, or the equivalent of around $72 million in Australian currency. That's more than a dollar for every year the bones spent in the ground waiting to be discovered. Worth every penny, according to Sotheby's Global Head of Science and Natural History, Cassandra Hatton.
13: What I think is really important for people to understand when we're talking about dinosaur fossils is that they don't come out of the ground complete. You don't just dig a hole like in Jurassic Park and go, whoa, there's a dinosaur.
10: Or as paleontologists are putting it today, whoa, $72 million is a lot to bite off. Scott Hocknull is the Principal Research Fellow in Paleontology and Paleotourism at Central Queensland University.
11: The amount of money is eye-watering. It's quite unbelievable that someone would actually fork out that sort of cash for a fossil skeleton. I mean, I know it's Tyrannosaurus rex, but geez, you could build an entire museum for that amount of money.
14: This appears to be the new favored type of material to be put into the cabinets of curiosities of wealthy individuals.
10: Among paleontologists like Stuart Semeda from California State University, there's a fear that fossils like Gus are being lost to science, as private buyers now routinely outbid museums and other public institutions.
14: If something is sold and it goes into private hands, it is then lost to the scientific community. More Tyrannosaurus specimens are in private hands than in scientific hands. So we know far less about Tyrannosaurus than we could.
10: A case of life imitating art, say experts who spoke to the ABC today, still absorbing the news of the passing of actor Sam Neill, something of a patron saint for paleontologists, thanks to his role in Jurassic Park.
15: Keep absolutely still.
14: Dr. Alan Grant, whom he portrayed, would probably have been appalled at the sale of dinosaurs for millions of dollars.
10: Scott Hocknull again.
11: It's kind of ironic that in this world where we're selling off Tyrannosaurus rex skeletons, that the reason why it's so popular is because of Jurassic Park, I suppose. But the reasons why we collect these fossils is not just so they're showpieces. We want to see what this environment was like and inspire the next generation of scientists who may not go into paleontology, but might be the next SpaceX, or might be the next AI, or might be the next engineer who invents something, or cancer research. Paleontology is the gateway drug to science, and that's the funny thing is when you take that inspiration away and you hide it in someone's private collection, it's not useful.
1: Plus, where do you put it? Straight to the good room, I suppose. Scott Hocknull from Central Queensland University, ending that report by Nick Grimm. And that's all from the World Today team this Wednesday. Thanks for your company. Hope you can join me at the same time tomorrow. I'm Andy Park. Bye for now.

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3: Kitty Flanagan, people see you in the street. Are you one of those people who's like, don't come and talk to me, or you're happy for people to come
4: not.
3: And say hello?
4: Okay. No, people just see me and go, oh, that looks like a homeless version of Kitty Flanagan, but it's actually me.
0: Joe Laverty.
3: I love that interview with Kitty Flanagan, and I can tell you now that Kat, who is our social media guru, is busily whipping it up into something that you can watch on the ABC Adelaide socials, so that should probably be up by, I don't know, the end of the day, I would think, unless she's holding out, just teasing us, and maybe posting it in the next few days. But do keep an eye on the ABC Adelaide socials for stuff like that coming at you all the time. Lovely to be with you on this hump day. Clear blue skies. What a magnificent day it's turned out to be. The fog this morning, spectacular, although somewhat disruptive. I think that's fair to say. There were 9 planes that were so affected by the fog that they were holding in the sky, just flying around in various circles, waiting to be able to see the tarmac. And some planes, actually, they came from Sydney to Adelaide and had to divert to Melbourne to refuel because they didn't have quite enough to keep that circling going. And so because Stephen is this kind of person who was watching the plane radar, just out of interest, not for work or anything like that, this is what he does in his spare time. He's watching the radar and saw that there was one plane that had come from Melbourne, which was circling for 3 hours around and around and around Adelaide. 3 hours! How frustrating would that be? Especially if I know a lot of people, they'll come from Sydney or Melbourne and it's pretty easy to get here for a meeting. Okay, yep, I'll catch the flight. I'll be there for the 10 o'clock meeting. No, instead you're going to be going around and around in circles above the Adelaide airport. So I would like to know from you how the fog affected you. So many people would have been late for meetings. So many people would have been trapped in their own driveways, depending on where they come from. Did you go for a walk in it and find that you could hardly even see one step in front of the other? And the thing is, just going back to the airport and all these planes that were stuck in the skies, it's not as if they didn't know it was going to be foggy. Yesterday on Drive with Nikolai Bailhart's, Nikolai asked Daniel from the Bureau of Meteorology all about the fog.
5: You see the temperature drop overnight, and as the temperature drops, your air becomes more saturated. The amount of moisture doesn't change in the air. So as the temperature drops, your humidity gets closer to about 100%. And once it ticks up to that 100% mark, you can start to develop fog if the air keeps trying to cool. To keep it cooling down more, it basically has to condense some of that air out into the atmosphere, which is those little fog particles coming out in the air. And so you get that when light winds happen as well. It stops it from mixing around and things staying a bit warmer. So, yeah, under high pressure systems is the main time for fog. There are some little unique things, like overnight in Adelaide, we get what's called a katabatic wind coming down from the lofties. So that's cooler air coming down from the lofties pushing out towards the Gulf St. Vincent. That's what often leads to Adelaide itself being less foggy, but you can often see fog down at the airport because that katabatic wind's pushed it out of Adelaide and pushed it further to the coast. So I think probably tomorrow that's what we could be on for.
3: There you go. Daniel was already saying, yep, there was going to be fog. The planes were stuck up there nonetheless. So were you affected by the fog? Maybe you, if you were one of those who was in the plane circling around and around for 3 hours, I would love to hear from you in particular. Did they give you free snacks? Is that something that they did? Did they give you free entertainment? This is a long time just to be sitting in a plane. Was it the worst fog, though? Is this to what we saw today? I mean, it was pretty bad, but surely not the worst fog you've ever been in. So what has been the foggiest experience you've ever had? The worst fog, something that was incredibly either disrupted things to such an extent that you had to cancel and it was a calamity, or you got stuck somewhere. Your worst fog stories, bring it on. My telephone number, 1300 222 891. And this week in Adelaide, you met Rosti Swerdlov. who is a man whose home was the target of anti-Semitic vandalism. The graffiti took up most of the fence. It's dark black and green colours, hateful words and symbols considered to be among the worst in human history. And ABC's Bobby McCumba took you there for 891 Breakfast at the beginning of the week.
4: I'm looking at the front fence here, which just has vile anti-Semitic slurs along the front of it, as well as swastika symbols on the front door. There's also another swastika symbol. And it's large, like these panels. I would say from one end to the other, you're talking about 20 metres, and they have covered the whole thing.
3: So that's Bobby McCumber out the front of Rosti's house. Now, Rosti has made national news for his stance on the anti-Semitic attack.

0: because he's refusing to take it down. We've heard from Rosti about the attack a few times with Sonra and Jules on 891 Breakfast, and each time I've listened to him, I've become more and more curious about this man who will not be scared, who will not cower down to those who have attacked his family, and in fact wants everyone to come and witness what happened. So in an hour from now, a longer conversation with Rosti about where he's from, why he and his family have chosen Adelaide to be their home. And I hope you can stay with me for that. I've also got some tunes for you, which I'm sure you'll enjoy.
1: You're with Joe Laverty.

0: alone. I watched you dance and then I followed you home. Come back again. I'm just crazy about you, babe.
1: You're listening to Joe Laverty.
2: I think the song selection has something for everyone today. I do hope you can hang around for a while. It's 20 to 1. The Australian sheep industry has developed a natural treatment for fly strike, which could actually beat the chemical resistance. The biopesticide uses tea tree oil, good old tea tree oil, combined with nanotechnology to extend its effectiveness. To explain the breakthrough, we're joined by Carolina Diaz, who is Senior Research Manager at the Australian Wool Innovation. Just first of all, for City Slickers, what is a fly strike and what is its impact on the industry?
3: Hi, Joe, and thank you. Well, fly strike is a significant problem for the sheep industry. It's basically, for those who don't know what is this disease about, it flies laying eggs on the skin of the sheep, that then the larvae feed on the flesh of the animal, causing terrible pain and toxicity that can lead to the death of the animal. So it's a significant issue for the industry. It's very costly. We're talking about more than $300 million per year in costs associated with treatment, prevention, losses, but also it's a huge animal welfare problem, and I would say also a human problem as well. It's very stressful for producers because it's difficult to manage.
2: Yeah, and it would be an awful, awful way to go for any living creature. So there are various methods to deal with fly strike over the many generations. What's the current method being used?
3: So it's a multifactorial disease. So it requires actually different measures to be taken to manage. People use chemicals, producers use chemicals, they rotate chemicals and they use preventative and treatment chemicals, but also other management practices such as shearing and crutching can help minimizing the risk. So they have tools available, but sadly, there's so much chemical resistance that we are seeing lately that they are having or getting less options for the treatments that they need. And this is a problem.
2: What do you mean chemical resistance? What is it? What is that?
3: Well, it happens with actually every insect, and it's not only a problem for livestock, it's also a problem for all cropping or horticulture industry. The insects get to know how to protect themselves from the chemicals that we use. So they have genetic mutations and cross-resistance genetic mutations, and they learn how to fight against the chemicals. And the problem is once they learn how to fight against one, they can also be more resistant for another one. So there is a cross-resistance as well.
2: This is Carolina Diaz, who is the Senior Research Manager at Australian Wool Innovation. And this is where good old tea tree oil comes in. How was this identified as being something that could actually work?

0: Well, it's already proof, right, that tea tree oil works as a good repellent for
1: Oh, yeah, it's
0: insects.
1: great stuff. I put
0: Yeah.
1: it on everything.
0: Me too. Yes, I use it for, yeah, sadly, for my kids. They have had lice plenty of times, and it's a good solution for that. So it works. The problem is about it's not practical for the use in livestock because it's affected quite rapidly by the environment, the UV and the evaporation. So it loses its efficacy. So the problem is, yes, it works, but it's just for a short period of time. So it's not something that producers can use. But we thought that maybe there is a way to extend that period of protection and that we can use it as a new option, alternative, which is natural, which is not going to lead to resistance in principle, and it's going to have low residue for the environment. So that's when this idea came through, and researchers at the Department of Primary Industries in Queensland suggested the idea, why don't we just use nanotechnology to protect the tea tree oil and extend its effectiveness?
1: I love that. Just use nanotechnology. Do that. I mean, what do you mean, nanotechnology? Can you explain it?
0: Yeah, for sure. So this is about getting our... let's say, wrapping the tea tree oil in very tiny particles. So it's still effective because it can just it can do its job. But at the same time, it has this umbrella that protects from the sun and from the evaporation, for example. So you can use different compounds to formulate this protection capsule and just put the tea tree oil in and just extend their persistence on the wood.
1: Well, it's so clever, using really old methods, tea tree oil with nanotechnology, bringing them together. In my experience, though, tea tree oil can be a bit expensive. Even buying one of those little tiny bottles can be upwards of $10. So is it an expensive way to look after the sheep?
0: Well, we're talking about a very small concentration, actually. We have tested different concentrations, and it can work at a very low concentration. We don't really know the final cost just yet because we are still formulating and trying different things. But, of course, aiming for a low cost is a priority because we know that that's going to make a difference for future adoption of the product.
1: And it's not actually available to graziers yet, so any idea when it will be out there and all those sheep will be smelling like tea tree oil? One of my favourite smells, I love it.
0: So, well, we are about to start the sheep trials. We have been working on the lab, just working on those formulations for the last year and a half. And now we are ready to move to the sheep trials. If they are successful and we have the right formulation already identified, we can start looking for a commercial partner. We will need to get through the different approvals, official approvals, to put this on the market. So it will still be a few years until we can see this in the market.
1: It's an Australian native, isn't it, tea tree? Am I right there?
0: Yes.
1: So does that mean that other nations will be going, what's this tea tree? And we've got to get some of it. We've got to get gallons of it.
0: I think it's tea tree oil is already known everywhere. I think, it's Australian, but it's already there because it has these amazing properties. So people are using it. But, it's great that it's produced here, that we can find another use of tea tree oil that haven't been explored yet. And hopefully we will be able to support the industry, this amazing industry, to just produce more and better.
1: Oh, it's good to speak to you on this, Carolina. Thank you. Carolina Diaz, Senior Research Manager at the Australian Wool Innovation. Sarah from Strath sent a text saying, I used tea tree oil on our sheep's fly strike 30 years ago. There was no nanotechnology required, says Sarah. That's interesting. Oh, it goes. What else do you use tea tree oil for? I love the skin products with tea tree oil in. I really, especially when I was a teenager and I had really breakout skin often, I would use the tea tree oil products and it was just worked. I really like, and it smelled good as well. So how are you using tea tree oil in your life that's not with nanotechnology to prevent fly strike on sheep? You can let me know on 0467 922 891. It is 12:45. And so just going to the World Cup, I was giving blood on the weekend. And when you donate blood, one of the best things is you get to sit in a really comfy chair and they've got big screens everywhere and they make sure that you're very comfortable. Anyway, when I was donating blood, all the big screens were playing the World Cup and every single person there donating blood or plasma were watching the screens, talking about the game. So it's definitely something that people have really gotten into, whether or not they like soccer on any other given day. And so you may know some of the quirks of the behind-the-scenes stories, including that Spain's men's national soccer team, and they're through to the finals, aren't they? Spain's just through to the finals. They can't sing their national anthem, the Royal March, because it doesn't actually have any official lyrics. Usually it's an instrumental and they stand proud in front of the instrumental, but they kind of want something that all the fan base can get behind. So they created an original song called Maestro. This is what it sounds like.

0: So good. So good. Oh, you can get behind that. Now, in Australia, we have Advance Australia Fair as our official national anthem. It is appropriately respectful and, you know, nice and somber, a little bit uplifting, all those things. But it's nothing like that. So if we were to try and have an official national anthem that the whole crowd can roar and sing and get behind, no matter what the competition, soccer, cricket, AFL, whatever, what would be our unofficial national anthem, do you reckon? It's a creative exercise. Maybe, is it a Paul Kelly song? Is it a Yothu Yindi song? Is it AC/DC? What song do you think we could have as an unofficial national anthem? You can let me know. 0467 922 891. It's 10 minutes away from the latest in the news.
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3: 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There was never
2: very important
3: chance.
2: To point that out as well.
1: 891 ABC Adelaide. Welcome to Afternoons with Joe Laverty. 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
0: The fog was so thick this morning that planes couldn't land. It's not a laughing matter, especially if you're the one who's up there. One plane which had come from Melbourne was flying around for 3 hours, longer than it takes to get from Melbourne to Adelaide. It was flying above Adelaide in circles with all those people on board looking at the clock going, I'm meant to be in a meeting right now. So is it the worst the fog has ever been? Probably not. If not, what's the worst fog you've ever experienced? Mick's in Overingham. Overingham, hello, Mick.
4: Hello, how are you?
0: I'm good,
4: just
0: thank you.
4: Just before we get on, I like that Spanish anthem. I'm going to barrack for them.
0: That's right, if they've got a great song.
4: I reckon we ought to get that dude to write one for us.
0: Yeah.
4: Because I was a bit ashamed that you'd cut it short. I was willing to listen to the rest of it.
0: See, anyway, now, I'm glad you said that because I thought, hang on, normally I'd play about 15 seconds of something like this, and that was 43 seconds, and I thought, I can't make it any shorter, Mick. I have to...
4: I'm hearing you, mate.
0: Thank
4: you.
0: 100%. Thank you. Fog. What's the worst fog you've ever been in, Mick?
4: Well, look, funnily enough, it was probably only a couple of weeks ago the lad and I went for a ride on our motorbikes. He's on his learners, but he's doing pretty good. So we went for a ride up through Angaston and then in through to Sedan. I was about probably 8 or 10 k's out of Sedan coming in via the hills there. And the fog, the visibility was down to about 35, 40 feet. I ended up going off the road.
0: Oh, you did?
4: Yes.
0: And
4: yes,
0: but so, you were driving to the conditions, so you're not injured.
4: No, I was riding, yeah. But yeah. No. Look, I'm pretty sure it's an 80k zone there, and I reckon I would have been pushing to do 30.
0: Yeah.
4: It was white out, and I mean white out. To a point, it just, you know, as I said, visibility was at about 30 feet. It went just coming over the top of the last decline.
0: Mm-hmm.
4: It just dropped right down, and the road was a bit slippery. Fortunately, I've got really good tyres on my bike. So went off the road. Had some fantastic people come past. Between all of us, we got the bike back out onto the road, went to the pub, had a couple of beers or something to eat, and good to go on.
0: Best day ever. No, it sounds like that would have been a good lesson for your lad there, Mick,
4: to Dad. He was riding behind me, and it was just, it just didn't happen. And, you know, I felt the road a bit slippery. You know, it was... So, as I said, we both backed right off. But, yeah, I just to me, it must have been the line that I took. Wasn't as good as it could have been.
0: Mm.
4: But, yeah. But, you know, and I've been riding for over 40 years, so
0: yeah.
4: It's not as though I'm green at it. But that would have been some of the worst. Fortunately, no damage to myself nor the bike. It was all good.
0: Sounds like you and your lad are living your best lives, Mick.
4: Oh, I tell you what, it was a proud dad moment when he came up and said, can you teach me how to ride? Yes,
3: I can, son.
4: I'm taking that one. And he said, I want to buy a boat. I said, good, because I'm not going to get a boat license. So he's got the boat license and I get to fish. So we've got it sorted.
0: Yeah, good to catch up with you, Mick. Thanks for listening to the program. See ya. This text says, worst fog I've ever experienced was driving through Crafers once and I could only make out two white lines on the road. And this was late morning. Also remember playing a game of footy on Ashton Oval where you could only see half the oval. That's wild, isn't it? Where you can see where the wall of the fog begins and ends. That is always just such a spectacle, I think. And Jordan from Golden Grove, hello Jordan, says, talking about the fog reminds me of when I was working at Rex Airlines before the collapse of Boeing 737 operations. I was on heading up to the Gold Coast via Melbourne to visit family, and as we approached Melbourne, we had to enter a holding pattern due to fog, which had been very unexpected and just settled after dawn. As such, we had to divert to Canberra to refuel. This then meant that I had misconnected with my flights to the Gold Coast. I took it all in my stride. It was part of the adventure. There's no reason to stress. Safety is always first, says Jordan. So you were working with them, were you? Were you an airline host, Jordan? Oh, you'd be fabulous at that job, I think. I mean, maybe I'm creating a whole path that you never lived, Jordan, but I think you would have been very good at that. It's 7 minutes away from the latest in the news on ABC Adelaide. This is your afternoon's program. I'm Jo Laverty. And you are hearing in the ABC News that a South Australian wildlife rescue organisation is calling for volunteers to help answer what they describe as a skyrocketing increase in calls for assistance. So you've probably heard of SOFI, that's Save Our Wildlife Foundation, Inc. And last year they had 15,000 calls for help. That's a lot of calls. And it's a volunteer organisation. And suffice to say, they're struggling to keep up. Marion Lucas is the chair of Save Our Wildlife Foundation. Marion, what are you looking for?
5: Hey, Jo. We're looking for people that are passionate about wildlife and really want to help out in this unknown time ahead of us with the H5 avian flu coming. Our calls are, as you just said, 15,000 in the last 12 months, which was 35% up on the year before. We really don't know what's going to happen in the next 12 months. But we do know that people find it difficult to tell the difference between a sick bird and injured bird. And so we encourage them, if they're not sure of the symptoms, to give us a ring on our hotline and the phone team will walk them through that. So we really need more people on the phone team, but we have a number of positions available depending on people's interest and their time availability. We have an ambulance on the road. At the moment, we've got availability on a Wednesday and Thursday for a driver, and we've got availability for co-drivers because we like to have two people in the ambulance on all days. So there's so many opportunities available, and yes, we're 100% volunteer.
0: How many people are you looking for, Marion?
5: Oh, I think we could find positions for everyone, Jo. On the phones, we'd really like another 10 people at this point in time to make sure we're fully manned for our traditionally most busy time, which is spring and summer. Now, this is our busiest time without having a natural disaster like H5 avian flu. And some days we get 80 to 100 calls. So we need two or three people on the phones at any one time to be able to take that number of calls that are coming in. So another 10 people on the phones, another, you know, 5 to 6 on the ambulance. We've got some leadership positions available and admin, social media, lots of things. If people have got skills. And, you know, this at this time, when these times when, you know, we have these natural disasters like a bushfire, people really want to help. And so we think, you know, if people out there are listening and they're that type of person, we really encourage you to give us a call today because there's training. There's quite a bit of training that needs to be done. We provide all the training and support, but we really would like people trained up and ready before we hit these peak times.
0: Well, it sounds like a very rewarding way to volunteer, Marion. So how do they get in contact with you?
5: I think the best way, Jo, is if they call our hotline, our rescue hotline, 7120-6610, leave their name and number and we'll get someone to call them back and talk through you know, what their interest and capacity is, and then find the best position. And yeah, you're right. It's so rewarding. I actually volunteer full time now, and I have to say that's thanks to my husband, because not many people can afford to volunteer full time. It is so rewarding because on the phones, you're helping a member of public who's often quite distressed when they see an animal that's sick, injured or orphaned. They really want to help and they want help, you know, quickly. So you're helping another human, but you're also directly impacting on the welfare of the animal.
0: Marion, thank you very much for your time and good luck with the volunteer drive. Marion McLucas, who is the chair of Save Our Wildlife Foundation. We're a few minutes away from the latest in the news. Before we go too far away from talking about tea tree oil and nanotechnology being used on fly strike and being very, very effective, this text says tea tree oil might be great for fly strike, but if you're using it on the skin for the first time, be very careful. Some people are highly allergic. Good tip, thank you. Another text says the only problem with tea tree oil is it's poisonous for dogs. Is it? I didn't know that. I'm hesitant to use it in the home because of the smell and fumes and the way that they react. John on the Hills says there's a study from 2012 which indicates the inactivation, I think that is, of airborne influenza virus by tea tree oil. And I found it during COVID. So we use tea tree oil in a diffuser mainly during winter, says John of the Hills. That's a good way to do it. I use tea tree oil spray on my kids' sheets because one of them's really allergic to dust mites. And I was told by the allergy specialist that that would be a really good way to get rid of the dust mites. They don't like it at all. Phil from Woodside says, I use tea tree, eucalyptus oil and pine oil to control mites and lice in my chooks. Instead of nanotechnology, I just use leaf chip or the arborist for their bedding, and the oils from the chip keep the pests away. It's just 60 seconds away from the latest in the news. More calls about fog, more calls about tea tree oil, more of your stories coming up after the news. And I hope you can stay with me as well. One of the topics for our News of the Day panel, when we talk about discrimination in the workplace, often we think it's discrimination between co-workers or bosses, whatever the case may be. But new research from the Adelaide University has found that customers can often be the source of workplace discrimination, and it's overlooked. So have you ever been discriminated against by customers?
1: If it's being talked about in your community.
6: The most important thing is that we've got a sustainable competition, that our clubs remain viable, and that we continue to put the best competition we possibly can on the park.
1: It's on 891 ABC Adelaide.
7: ABC News with Isabel Damon. Good afternoon. Prime Minister Anthony Albanese has announced the federal government will establish mandatory standards for artificial intelligence. Mr. Albanese says the standards will be presented to state and territory leaders for agreement at National Cabinet next month, with the government aiming to legislate the regulations early next year. The Prime Minister says acting now will help ensure the technology works in Australia's national interest.
8: It is not our goal to try and legislate for every possible eventuality or risk. That only creates the risk of Australia missing out on investment altogether. This is about having the flexibility to keep pace with change and get out in front of it.
7: Adelaide man Rosti Sverdlov says police have advised him to remove anti-Semitic graffiti on the front of his property due to concerns for the safety of his family. Mr. Sverdlov has said he wants to leave the offensive graffiti to alert the public that his family is being targeted. Police are investigating two suspects. Mr. Sverdlov has told 891 ABC Adelaide the graffiti won't remain in the long term.
9: I see how my neighbours solidarity with me, and they suffer and afraid too. Because it's not an attack on my family. They're my neighbours. They're part of my family too.
7: Acting Premier Kaya Ma says people should remove offensive graffiti if advised by police.
10: The police are aimed at keeping the community safe, and I can completely understand, you know, Rusty's motivation. And my general advice would be is listen to what the police say. They have the community and individual safety in mind.
7: Adelaide Crows defender Josh Worrell has been reported by police and will face court over a traffic crash last week. A car Worrell was driving hit and injured a pedestrian on Port Road in Woodville in Adelaide's West. Worrell has been reported for aggravated driving without due care and failing to go to police within 90 minutes of a collision which caused an injury. He'll appear in court at a later date. Wine Australia says this year's Wine Grape Crush represents the smallest vintage in more than 25 years. Shannon Pearce reports.
11: Australia's Wine Grape Crush fell 300,000 tonnes, or 19%, from last year and is 25% below its 10-year average. It dropped evenly across all states and major wine regions, including South Australia's Riverland. The low crush size is expected to ease pressure on wine stocks amid a global oversupply. It's the smallest vintage since 2000, mirroring the intense market conditions the industry has been facing for some time. Wine Australia says results reflect a broader change in consumer habits and demand. Despite the smaller crush, grape prices dropped by 6% from those offered in 2025.
7: Overseas, Donald Trump has threatened to hit Iranian power plants and bridges next week unless Tehran resumes negotiations to end the conflict. The US military says it's carrying out a fresh round of strikes in order to degrade Iranian capabilities to attack commercial shipping in the Strait of Hormuz. Tehran says it has again closed the strait after hostilities between the two sides reignited. Iran's Revolutionary Guards have also launched retaliatory attacks on US bases in the region, including in Kuwait, Jordan and Bahrain. The US president has told Fox News the attacks will continue until he says it's enough.
12: We're going to hit them very hard tonight. We're going to hit them very hard tomorrow night. We're going to hit them very hard the night after. And then next week it gets really bad for them because we're going to knock out all their power plants. We're going to knock out all their bridges unless they get to the table and negotiate.
7: Britain will introduce an overnight curfew on social media use for teenagers aged 16 and 17. It means apps such as Instagram, TikTok and YouTube will be unavailable by default between midnight and 6 a.m, although teenagers will be able to opt out by changing their settings. The government also wants addictive features such as autoplay and infinite scroll to be disabled, saying the measures will improve teenagers' focus, sleep quality and family life. A total ban was announced for under 16s in the UK last month. South Australia's weather now, dry apart from possible morning showers about the lower southeast, areas of fog around the agricultural areas and south of the pastorals. Port Lincoln 17, partly cloudy. Port Pirie 17, cloud clearing. Renmark 15, partly cloudy. Mount Gambier 16 and cloudy. Adelaide, a top of 16 expected and partly cloudy conditions today. It's currently around 16 degrees. Tomorrow 16 and sunny. Friday 17 degrees sunny. Saturday 18 sunny. ABC News.
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14: There will be some impact, but it's not going to be like the big shock that we had initially. This is a bit of a new norm.
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15: I saw that you have a ye olde telephone.
16: Well, I was trying to tell my 11-year-old about that. So you stick your finger in the hole and then you move it all the way around and then you do that 7 times and hopefully you don't get one of the numbers wrong, otherwise you have to start again from the start. Good times, Belinda.
17: Yeah.
1: Joe Laverty.
16: Well, speaking of, you just heard in the news, Britain will introduce an overnight curfew on social media use for teenagers 16 and 17, meaning that all those apps they like to use, they can't use them between midnight and 6 a.m. So that's an idea. I don't know how well they'll be able to enforce that. But tomorrow we have a very special outside broadcast happening. Actually, we're just hijacking an event that I saw and I went, this is so cool. I really want to be there. And it's at the Tea Tree Gully Library and it's Analog Day. So it's no screens. It's come in and do what your parents and your grandparents used to do for fun. We could spend weeks doing these things without the need of a screen, whether it was games, felting, crafting, sock puppets, putting on a play, whatever it was. We could do it for weeks and weeks and weeks and hardly get time to be bored. So tomorrow, that I think the actual event starts at about 10 o'clock, but I'm going to be there from 12:30. I would love you to bring the child in your life down and come and say, come and see how it's done. Come and have some fun. Watch how a live radio broadcast happens. And it's certainly a way to get the young people in your life off the screens. 1:06, and it is time for our News of the Day panel. First up, we're going to be talking about the new Australian standards for AI, AI business in particular, a national framework it is. Is it too little too late? And what should it include? What would you like to see included in that? So that's one of the questions. Another question is whether banks should be compelled to keep bricks and mortar services open in the region. So we'll get to that in a moment. And I'm asking you to share with me the worst fog you've ever encountered. And boy, has there been some bad fog in your lifetime. Tracy says, it's very scary being stuck in a whiteout in the Victorian ski fields out Mount Hotham. Holy dooly, that does not sound good, Tracy. And another text from Lee who says, my husband and I are on the last leg of our return trip to the Victorian High Country. We drove up Mount Buffalo last Thursday and the fog was so thick we could barely see the front of our car. We crawled up to the chalet and crawled back down again. It was exhilarating and scary at the same time. Thank you very much for that, Lee. Oh, and Lee's given me an Australian anthem. Yeah, okay. Lee thinks the best alternate Australian anthem is I Am Australian by Bruce Woodley and Dobe Newton. That's what she reckons. So thank you very much for that, Lee. On 891 ABC Adelaide, it is time for this.
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16: And your guest today, Yuneeb Mirza, who is a youth leader in the community. Yuneeb, lovely to have you in. Thank you.
17: Very good to be here. Thank you, Joel.
16: And Maria Palumbo, CEO of Junction Affordable Housing and Services Provider. Maria, good to see you too.
18: Thanks, Joe. Lovely to be here.
16: Let's start with the banks. Should they be forced, or compelled is sometimes a word we like to use, to keep branches open? A moratorium on regional bank branch closures is set to end next year, which could have great impact on those living in the regions. For example, there is currently no bank branch within the Mid-Murray Council area. And on 891 Mornings, today with Rory McLaren, you heard from Mayor Simone Bailey, who had this to say.
19: For anyone that doesn't know Mid-Murray Council, we're about 6,200 square kilometres. So we go from Manham up to Morgan Cadell, down to Truro Caton and over to Tunkillo. So it's quite a large area to have no banks. So depending on where you live, it's between half an hour to an hour to get to see someone face to face. But even that, like the Commonwealth Bank in Murray Bridge, which is, you know, my closest Commonwealth Bank, is half an hour away, but it's only open 9:30 a.m. to 1 p.m. So quite difficult for, you know, anyone to get over there. But also in our area, there's public transport issues. Mm. So like for if I didn't have a car to get over to Murray Bridge, I'd have to leave on the school bus in the morning. That would cost me $11.40 each way.
16: Rory also received this text, which he did read out, saying banks aren't charities. They're publicly listed companies focused on cutting costs, managing risk and generating returns for shareholders. We shouldn't expect them to prioritise broader social outcomes unless regulation or market incentive make it worthwhile. So, Maria, should banks be forced, incentivised, if you will, to remain open both regionally and in the metropolitan area?
18: I think for me, yes. I think for customers in remote areas, I think for older customers, they're very important, the face-to-face service. So sometimes banks can be forced to do things that are broader community need. I think they make enough money whereby their social responsibility could be incentivized or forced, and it's not going to make that much difference. Like, how much more money could they make, really, to cut a service to people that feel quite vulnerable without it? So from that perspective, I think I'm a four. But for me personally, I don't ever go into a branch ever. So I'm sort of, you know,

0: you know, maybe branches are going to be like our old telephones. Kids won't know.
1: Yes, one. You know, little Tommy, back in the day, we had to go to the bank. That's right, through the doors.
0: And line up in a queue.
1: Yeah, for ages and ages. Yuneeb, do you use the bank?
2: I do. So I do a lot of online banking, of course, but I couldn't agree more with Maria that I definitely think that we still need brick and mortar. A couple of years ago, my missus actually migrated from overseas, so we had to go into a physical branch to be able to do, obviously, all the identity checks and everything like that. And with the timing that sometimes they're open as well, it is an absolute nightmare. So although there will be brick and mortar sometimes, but then the timings that they're open do not work with a working schedule for anyone who's working Monday to Friday. And not only that, I also think the elderly, people who have challenges with technology, they still need a physical presence to walk into. And think about when all the nightmares happen and fraud. These things are happening more and more nowadays as well. When something like that happens, you need to be able to go in and speak to someone face-to-face to get rid of that tension. Sometimes when we're going through various different fraud issues and we're trying to talk with someone over the phone, it is an absolute nightmare because the emotions are all over the place and we're not able to get what we need to say out possibly over the phone. So I definitely think I'm also for that there should still be brick and mortar.
1: I did read somewhere that if you suspect your identity has been stolen and your banks are compromised, you should go into the bank and speak to someone personally.
2: Absolutely.
1: But of course, if there is no bank or if you have to travel by bus for an hour and a half to get to the bank, that's a lot to ask of somebody who is slowly having money siphoned out of them.
2: Absolutely.
0: Mm. Yeah, that's a good point.
1: What about the text, which I think does make a pretty good point, although Rory did receive a lot of pushback on this, that banks aren't charities, they're publicly listed companies. We shouldn't expect them to prioritise broader social outcomes. What do you think of that idea, Maria?
0: I think this country only has one lever when we're trying to address inflation, and it's interest rates. And so interest rates are going up, and the only entity across the whole country that is making a monty from those interest rates of banks, all of them. And what is wrong with asking them to put back into the community? I know that they do. Banks have staff who want to know that there's some community sentiment and social purpose attached to what they're doing, along with the profit making motive. So I just feel like when everybody's doing it so tough with rising interest rates, and so tough, whether it's a mortgage, whether it's a rent, to start being stingy as a bank when you're the only business benefiting more than anyone else. Mm. I just think it's, no.
2: To be blunt, they're making so much money. I'm sure they can find other places to cut costs, but brick and mortar and physical branches should not be where they're starting. Mm.
1: In fact, if you think about some of the banks, they do give back to society in a way. Sponsorship is largely big games, mind you, like big cricket games will have a bank sponsorship and that sort of thing. So they give back in that way. But there is also the glow that comes from seeing your brand associated with something like Australian cricket team or whatever sporting event or big event there is. So it doesn't really affect. It's of no benefit at the small scale to those people who would like to use the bank, please.
0: That's right.
2: Sorry, you go first.
1: This is very polite.
0: It's better that it's not a marketing thing. Like, it's, you know, I think we can see through the marketing effort versus genuine benefit to local communities that aren't going to be flashy marketing.
2: I feel like they will lose clients and business as well. So if they are going to go away from what they are known for, the big banks, the brick and mortar ones, like, what's stopping me from changing my bank to someone who is completely online? Mm. If I no longer have to go to the big branches and I've chosen them because they're the ones that I'll be able to physically go into, if they're going to start cutting branches, if in the Murray there is no option to go to, what is stopping me from changing my banking to another service?
1: We're not purely online banking service where fees are a bit cheaper and the interest rates are a little bit higher.
2: And the incentives are a lot better as well at times.
1: Mm. It's 1:15. This is your News of the Day panel. The Prime Minister, Anthony Albanese, has delivered a speech today setting out the federal government's approach to AI, a national framework, if you will. Here's the ABC's Harry Battenshaw.
3: Concerns around AI's impact on jobs, safety, security and the environment have only been growing as the technology becomes more advanced. It's prompted Anthony Albanese's government to develop a national framework which the Prime Minister says will regulate AI

0: while harnessing the benefits of the powerful and disruptive technology.
1: This all seems a bit late to me to come up with a national...
2: I would have even said about time.
1: So, first of all, what do you think about the timing? And what would you like to see included? What are the priorities here for you, Yaniv?
2: If I may, the first thing that I would like to see happen in all of this framework that is being developed is we need some sort of indication that the video or photo that we're looking at is generated by AI. It's as simple as that. I don't care if it's a blue tick, a blue dot, whatever it is. I would like some sort of indication that what I'm looking at is generated by AI. So that's one thing. Second thing that I would want to be included within any sort of framework is what is happening within our with our data. Are they keeping our data safe? They all claim that they're keeping our data safe. They have been for years and years as well. But the data is what is being manipulated. Data is what is worth gold nowadays as well. So I'd love to see whatever they can come up with that.
1: Yeah, I think the AI question, the question of AI, that is such a good one. I don't trust anything anymore, Yaniv. I don't know about you. We saw something on socials and my husband showed it to me. It was the July 4 celebrations in America, and it was the fellow who had the – he was coming in on a parachute with the Australian flag – the American flag, sorry, and crashed. And Tim showed it to me and said, oh, wow, look what happened. I said, that's AI. Yeah. That's fake news. And no, it wasn't. But I just assume everything is fake now.
2: Yep.
1: Maria, what would you like to see included in this scaffolding, this framework?
3: Look, I 100% agree with both of you. They're the two key things I think everyone talks about, data security and just labelling it.
2: Yep.
3: And whatever it is, you know, in the workplace now, everything that comes to me is modified by AI, everything. So it's the same thing about I don't believe anything I see anymore. And then you've got the flip side of that where my parents are not kind of grasping this AI thing, are coming to me with the most outrageous, did you see? And it's like, Mom, it's AI. Do you know? And so that's kind of getting really annoying. But I'm with you. I don't believe a thing I see. And then when I'm reading something, I'm getting more and more cynical about, why do I have people writing? I might as well just get machines to write now because nobody wants to write anymore. Yep. It's all running through there. So something that labels that this is AI generated or modified is probably my number one thing as well.
2: Absolutely.
1: I think that there is being very skeptical. I think that there's a lot of benefit from being skeptical. But if everyone leans towards not believing a single thing, how do you convey genuine information?
2: Yeah,
3: exactly.
1: AI detector. You need that.
2: That has to be the
3: there
2: way.
3: Has to be.
1: The other thing that we do know so far about what the Prime Minister's announced is it's the rules around the data centres and how they're used here in Australia, which I think most, especially some of the smaller communities that are going to be home to these AI data centres. Tailem Bend, there's a proposal for one there. I think that they would love to know what the rules are, thank you very much, and how they're going to be applied in their district. You can join this conversation, 0467 922 891. My phone number, 1300 222 891. More on the News of the Day panel next.
4: 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Me and some of my favourite people are putting on an hour of music, comedy and games with performances from Drifting Clouds and Baker Boy, That Blackfella Show. 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
1: I just watched That Blackfella Show on iView. It's good. It's a fun thing to sit down and watch. I would, if you're looking for a way to while away some time and celebrate NAIDOC and all things black culture, then go and have a look at it. It's pretty good. Yaniv Mirza is a youth leader in Adelaide, and Maria Palumbo, CEO of Junction Affordable Housing and Services Provider. I'm Joe Laverty. Now, so both of you have worked in front-facing roles, dealing with customers, dealing with people, clients is the way that you might describe them. And there's lots of education in the workplace that relates mostly to keeping workplaces free from discrimination from people within the workplace, so your managers, the people that you work with, so on. But new research from Adelaide University has found that customers are often a source of workplace discrimination, and more, they're often overlooked. So, Yuneeb, I think you've worked in hospital. You still work in hospital?
2: I'm in customer service, been in customer service for 10 years. And discrimination is a topic that is spoken about a lot. And we have a speak up culture as well. So we love to discuss it. We love to talk about it because it's not something that we want to see happening within our building. And the one thing that we have is a no discrimination policy, no matter what. If you have walked into our building, regardless of whether you are staff or you are customers, we will not tolerate discrimination. Like, it is as simple as we don't even want your business. Mm-hmm. If that is the way that you're going to treat other human beings, we could care less. We don't want even a cent of your money, and you can respectfully walk out of the door.
1: Have you seen that applied in your workplace?
2: I have. So I've been able, I've been given the luxury to be in a management role for a time as well. So not only have I seen that, but I've been able to promote that sort of culture myself as well, that this is not something that we stand with. And this is the sort of training that we give to staff as well, that you don't have to deal with this. Nowadays in customer service, we have a lot of young people coming in as well, you know, people who have just finished high school, they're starting their new jobs and everything like that. Sometimes they think that, oh, we will just take it because that is what we're supposed to do. So ingraining in them that this is not something that you have to stand for at any point in time, if you feel uncomfortable, all you have to do is speak up. And we will solve the problem.
1: Gosh,
2: for you.
1: That sounds like an outstanding workplace that you've got there.
2: Yes,
1: Yuneeb.
2: Yes. Very blessed.
1: Maria, have you clients, customers? Are they sometimes the source of the discrimination?
3: Unfortunately, more than you would think. Human services, it's rife with it. So you're frontline in human services. You could be frontline in healthcare, frontline in, you know, I provide housing. I also provide services to children and young people who are disadvantaged. My staff get it a lot, and so we'll have zero tolerance and that kind of thing. But when somebody needs healthcare, or they're unwell, or they're bleeding, or something, that tension between they're very heightened, they're stressed, and their filters off, and they're just being racist in that moment. Do you deny them healthcare? And the other part for me is this is a thing that I'm actually dealing with at work. I've got a really multicultural workforce, and I deal with children that can't be looked after by their families. And those children can be racist. And so you've got carers trying to care for children in alternative environments, and the children are racist towards the staff and the carers, and they're children and they're young and they're vulnerable and they're traumatised, and their job is to work in a sort of trauma-informed framework, which includes do you accept or don't you accept. Mm. Massive issue for our organisation in trying to work through the complexity of that.
1: Oh, gosh. Can we talk about that a little bit more?
3: Yeah.
1: Because you must, on the one hand, the children are vulnerable, and that's probably why they're kicking off in the way that they are, in the only defence mechanism that they feel they have. But what an opportunity to refocus and reframe the world for them if they come into your care so young. So is that something that you try and work on in that situation?
3: Absolutely. So, and it's why it's so expensive doing this work, and it's getting more expensive, is because the complexity of supporting that worker and making sure that they're feeling safe in their workplace and getting the right support for them, and then working on the training and the awareness and that kind of thing with the children as well. Who clearly grew up in environments where they're exposed to it. They wouldn't be like it if they weren't exposed to it. But the other thing that we find with these kids is they feel so disempowered and so angry and hard done by that it's kind of a power thing. And so even if you're trying to create awareness and get them to understand, the fact that they're upsetting their worker, it's like a projection of their own hurt and upset. So you understand their trauma and what's behind it. And so this crazy balancing, trying to get the workplace to be safe when it doesn't feel safe, and then the children and their trauma and trying to get that healed, but also the awareness happening. It's an ongoing thing that we work through. And it's not easy. It's just not easy.
1: Do you see many successful stories in terms of turning around that mindset that these poor damaged children have?
3: It's hit and miss. What doesn't help us is online content and algorithms getting children to see what they feel is empowering. The Manosphere is a classic example of online creators creating some kind of cool thing about being misogynistic or being racist and getting your power back from that. And so our kids are so influenced by that. Not, and well, I'm not talking about kids in care. I'm talking about all children. Wow. And so we're seeing an increase in those kind of things.
2: Ignorance is not bliss.
3: Yeah.
2: But I think like you have to take the little wins. So even if it's little things that you're doing at a time to better educate someone who is going through these sort of circumstances, and if they come out of that even learning a tiny little bit at a time, it could go a long way for them.
3: We hope so.
1: Well, Yunib is, as well as the wonderful job that he has in the daytime, he's also a youth leader and will facilitate camps and week-long trips with young people. Do you find that people come to you with certain attitudes and do you try and change them?
2: Oh, always, always. And like we see the true aggression come out during the sporting events as well, and you can really tell what sort of individual they are. But slow and steady, all we try to do is with humour, with a lot of gratitude, and try to teach them little things at a time. And then at the end of the day, like we just reflect on and see, like, have we been able to make even a little bit of change? And then we just repeat that cycle over and over again.
3: It is persistence. Persistence.
1: You're both such great humans. Lucky to have you here on the News of the Day panel. Last question: what should Australia's unofficial anthem be if we ever win an event like the World Cup and we want the crowd to get behind us? Any thoughts on what it should
2: be?
1: We will win one day.
2: We're getting closer and closer every couple of Norway. Years. Look at Norway. Waltzing Matilda is mine. I was listening to on the drive down as well. It's still ringing in my head, but I reckon, in my personal opinion, that is the way to go.
1: My mate Eddie texted me on my personal phone saying, "Waltzing Matilda, we've already got one. Stop the conversation now." What do you reckon,
3: Maria?
1: That's
3: a great one. Those songs need to get the hair on the neck factor, like that kind of thing. And so for me, it's always K-San, but you can tell my age now. The Voice,
1: yes, that has been suggested as well.
3: Just many, the hair on the neck songs, you know, like that's the kind of thing you're looking for. But I love them. I love it. I love when you're seeing crowds sing along to their song.
2: Yeah, and when everyone's singing together.
3: Oh, it's amazing.
1: Yeah. What about England and their, apparently they've got Wonderwall as theirs. I mean, good song, but is it something that's uniting or is it more likely to make you go,
2: It suits them, I think.
3: I think it suits them. They tend to do the whole long sing-along songs. They kind of like that stuff, don't they? Most of their songs are the slow sing-along.
2: But not even the songs. Have you seen Norway with their rowing?
3: Rowing,
2: chair?
3: That's
2: I've watched that video so many times to see an entire nation come together. That is beautiful. That gives me the chills.
3: Doesn't it? It's so great.
1: So good to have you both here. Thank you for your time.
2: Pleasure.
1: Was there any other business you wanted to...
3: I had a plug. My staff today asked me if I would give a plug.
1: Yes.
3: We have a NAIDOC week event, a free NAIDOC week event at Glandore Community Centre. So anybody that lives around the Glandore area, that we're going to have a free event starting at 11, sausage sizzles, nibbles activities. So anyone around there that wants to go to the Glandore Community Centre, come along. We'd love to see
1: you. What day?
3: Thursday, starting at 11.
2: Busy day tomorrow then, seems like.
1: Anything for you, Nick?
2: We had our NAIDOC week lunch last week, Saturday, which was a great event as well.
1: Oh,
2: we had that at our local Noor Mosque down south, and it was just a beautiful day to learn about other cultures as well. So best of luck for your event tomorrow
1: Thank you to you both. Bye-bye. Yunib Mirza and Maria Palumbo on 891 ABC Adelaide.
5: Live across Adelaide, South Australia and Broken Hill, this is Joe Laverty.
1: It is 1:30. I'm so happy to be with you. This is what a beautiful day it's turning out to be. There was a fair bit of fog around the place, especially... Oh, it's actually not funny. I shouldn't even sound like I'm laughing there. But there were planes which were circling over the top of Adelaide Airport. I think there was nine planes circling around and around. There was one plane that had been circling around apparently for around 3 hours, which had come from Melbourne. 3 hours because of the fog. How frustrating that must have been on a flight that, I mean, the circling around the airport took twice the amount of time it takes to get from Melbourne to Adelaide. So my question for you today, where's the worst fog you've ever seen? I'm getting some excellent examples coming through on 0467 922 891. You can send me yours as well. My phone number, 1300 222 891. And coming up for you in just a moment, Earlier this week, you met a family man who was living a perfectly normal life until his fence in Camden Park was vandalised by anti-Semitic hateful words and images during Shabbat. The way he has chosen to handle his crime has made news all over the country. Here is Rossi speaking on 891 Breakfast with Sonia and Jules.
6: I

0: that every morning jumps the fence of their enclosure and comes to the back door.
1: Oh, that's too good, Sean. Beautiful way to spend your day. And you're a quiz winner, song quiz winner. Give it away. What is it?
0: Proclaimers, I'm on my way.
1: Nailed it. You enjoy your day with your chickens, Sean. See ya.
0: Thanks, Joe. Bye.
1: Bye-bye.

0: Thank you to those who've been listening and joining in the conversation on Afternoons. It's been great. We've got burned through a lot of stuff today, talking about alternate anthems for sporting events for Australia to be able to sing and really get behind, sharing fog stories, talking about banks in regional areas, anti-Semitism. We've had a lot. Chickens. It's been great. Thank you very much for all the contributions. You make the show what it is. If you're listening in the regions, it's time to go and hang out with Narelle Graham.
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0: Nikolai Bailharts,
4: yes.
0: Seeker of the comfy chair.
4: Oh, yeah.
0: Nikolai walked in and he said, "Where's the chair with the arms? It's quite a comfortable chair and there's only one chair here, but you didn't recognise it, did you, Nikolai?"
4: Oh, looked it was suspicious. I mean, that looks like a different chair.
0: Because I don't know that that's the comfy chair and I had to invite you to sit in it and sort of Papa Bear style find out how comfortable it was.
4: This one is just
0: right. It was.
4: Do you have a favourite pillow?
0: Yes.
4: Pillows are one of those things, and I know people go, how frivolous to be talking about such a thing.
0: No.
4: Very important for
0: you. You spend 8 hours on it a night.
4: Those kinds of things. Yeah, I think it takes a while to find the right pillow for you. And then, you know, so sometimes if you go to a hotel or something and they're just, it can throw your whole night's sleep.
0: People take their own pillow from home to hotels.
4: Oh, really?
0: Yeah, absolutely. I don't know what my, like you in the chair with the arms, I don't know what my pillow looks like. That is my favourite pillow.
4: Yeah.
0: I can only know when I'm lying on it. You go, no, that's not it. Throw that one over. That's not it. Throw that one over. Yep. And eventually find just the right one.
4: Medium height latex. The ones with the little, it's got like little aeration kind of holes in it. So your head doesn't get hot.
0: I'm embarrassed to say. No, this is what life is all about. I'm embarrassed to say I once

0: spent a ridiculous amount of money on a pillow, thinking that it was going to be superior. And it was one of those ones that you've just described, like all the fancy fabric and whatever else it was meant to be, in the shape of almost like a, almost like one of those Greek biscuits, like a half moon crescent. One of those. And I really didn't like it as much as the one that I buy going to be superior. And it was one of those ones that you've just described, like all the fancy fabric and whatever else it was meant to be, in the shape of almost like a, almost like one of those Greek biscuits, like a half moon crescent. One of those. And I really didn't like it as much as the one that I buy for $8 from the department store in the end. I spent a lot of money on it.
1: Where is it
0: What's the most you've ever spent on a pillow?
1: Yeah, I reckon that those ones are not particularly cheap, but they do last for a long time. I reckon they're, you get them on sale, I reckon they're $30 or $40 a pop.
0: Oh, no, I spent way more than that. Oh, right. Way more. They do last a long time, but it's because I'm not using it. I'm not going to throw it away because it represents a rather large investment.
1: Did it kind of promise things like osteo relief, and if you've got a pinched neck nerve or something, this will help ease the...
0: Was going to help reap the corn in summer and bring world peace. It was that kind of pillow.
1: It would dispense a little chocolate.
0: And I think the trick is when you try out a pillow when you go to one of those mattress/pillow shops.
1: You put it up against your face vertically.
0: They tempt you with a really, you go, lie down, test this pillow. So you're already lying on a much more comfortable mattress than the one you've got at home. Mm. And you use the pillow and you only get 30 seconds, otherwise it's weird. And you lie there and you go, that feels really good. And they're like, doesn't it?
1: Mm.
0: $250.
1: It is one of the more surreal purchasing experiences, buying a bed, where you just, they're in the shop, you go in, you lie down, kind of pretend to be asleep for a few moments, hope that a salesperson isn't around. And it's something that, like you say, is like on a bit more of a serious note, you are going to spend a third of your life on it. And you spend 30 seconds lying there and going, no, that's not the one. The salesperson's going on. And they probably do not care at all because they've seen people lying on beds for 10 years.
0: Yeah, they have special things in place so you can put your feet, little
1: protectors.
0: The paper protectors so that you can put your feet up on it.
1: Yeah.
0: But you really do need to be able to sleep overnight on it, don't you? If you're going to spend thousands of dollars on the thing, you should be allowed to spend a night in the shop on the mattress testing it out.
1: But then I guess there are, you could argue the parallels of, you buy a fridge. You don't test that beforehand. You don't go, is it going to keep the milk cold? You just presume.
0: That's right. And so long as it does that, that's fine.
1: Yeah.
0: But you're not pressing yourself against the fridge for 8 hours a night.
1: No.
0: Like you might imagine.
1: That's very true.
0: Anyway, five minutes away from the news.
1: Yeah. Let's talk about other things.
0: Yes, other more important things that you hear on Drive.
1: There are important things happening. The federal government has announced standards for artificial intelligence. I know it's something that gets talked about a lot, but this is, I think, from what I've read so far, this seems to be a pretty big deal because it's basically the federal government legislating standards for artificial intelligence, because there have been pretty serious concerns raised on a number of different fronts. There's the energy usage, the water usage. So it looks like largely what has been suggested here in South Australia is going to be echoed nationally. So that is, if you build a data centre, you're going to have to minimise water usage and underwrite or supply your own power so that it doesn't kind of pull energy from the grid and create extra challenges or end up costing us more. But also, AI companies are going to be barred from using Australian books, music, art or news to build or train AI without the consent and control of the author.
0: Well, that is welcome, but uncontroversial opinion here, one that has been echoed a lot on the text line. This is all too little too late.
1: Yeah, like the horse has bolted.
0: We've spoken to South Australian authors who have already had their works ripped off by AI and musicians who've had their works ripped off by AI. It's too late for them.
1: Yeah, to kind of go back and say, please, can you just remove that from the database? Yeah. I don't think.
0: And how does it work? Okay, from now on, you can't rip off. They've already got all the access they need to everything that they've got. So anyway, there's a lot of questions, and hopefully, you're going to get a lot of answers.
1: Yeah, so we'll be taking a look at that because one of the other points that has been raised about this is it seems to be setting kind of these rules and regulations and standards, but maybe not so much looking at. Because there are people that are in favour of using AI, and that at the moment, at least from my understanding, nearly all of the big AI tools are from overseas. None of them are Australian. So

0: if there was to be a big Australian one, does that mean we could control it a bit more if it was developed here versus something that is big and overseas? Is that another way that we could control it? Or again, like you say, does it come back to that argument of, oh, that horse has bolted, so
1: They're really
0: you're not
1: slow on
0: gonna.
1: this. Honestly, they're
0: Well, but
1: so
0: that,
1: slow on
0: well, but
1: this.
0: it's also happened so quickly. I mean,
1: Has it though? I mean,
0: well,
1: we've been
0: when
1: talking
0: was.
1: about this for years.
0: Yeah, but if you. Yeah,
1: Years.
0: but when did you. Do you use AI?
1: I try to avoid it
0: Yeah.
1: if I can, but
0: Like,
1: sometimes it just is there, isn't it?
0: when was the first time that you actively remember saying, I'll use a Google thing or a ChatGPT or a Claude or one of those services?
1: Look, probably only about 12 months ago, when I
0: Not
1: thought
0: that
1: I
0: long
1: should get to
0: ago.
1: understand
0: That's what I
1: how
0: mean
1: this
0: by not
1: works in
0: that
1: my
0: long
1: life.
0: ago. That it probably, I reckon 5 years ago, maybe we were using AI but weren't perhaps as aware of this is a large language model tool that is being trained that you can then ask questions of in an app.
1: But I'm not the federal government, Nikolai. So for me to go, oh, it was only 12 months ago, I expect the federal government to be ahead of these things. That's why we pay them the big bucks, to be ahead of these things and come up with the framework and the scaffolding needed to protect us and our interests way before we realize it's a problem. Uncontroversial opinion. I reckon a lot of people will.
0: Let
1: Please
0: us
1: join
0: know.
1: us. I
0: Yeah,
1: mean, this
0: let
1: is
0: us
1: a
0: know.
1: two-sided
0: Let us
1: conversation
0: know.
1: at this stage. Please
0: Let
1: get in
0: us
1: contact
0: know.
1: with Nikolai. 0467 922 891. Telephone number 1300 222 891.
0: And also, you remember this time yesterday we were talking about the Australian accent? On ya. Well, that actually has. We're going to go a little bit further with that because a caller has got in touch with us after that who has a challenge for me
1: Yes.
0: that they reckon will be able to determine what kind of an accent I have and you have and everyone has. But we're also going to speak with a linguist about that idea that we were talking about yesterday of, okay, well, maybe you can pick a South Australian from a Melburnian accent. Maybe you can pick a Queensland accent. Could you pick a New South Wales? Could you pick a WA? Why maybe do we not have such great differences in the Australian accent state by state compared to other parts of the
1: This is
0: world?
1: very, very fun. That is a fun conversation. Maybe you can play the Guess My Accent game. Call through and see if you can pick the accent that you've got. Nikolai Bell-Hartz for Drive. Thank you so much to Deb Tribe, who's been working on the program today. And Stephen, as always, tomorrow is Analog Day. Join me at Tea Tree Gully Library.
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4: ABC News with Isabel Damon. Good afternoon. An Australian Federal Police investigation into alleged childcare abuser Hamish Tate has expanded to a remote Indigenous community in South Australia. Mr. Tate is facing 329 charges relating to the alleged abuse of 136 children over a 16-year period. Police have released a list of the 55 childcare centres where Mr. Tate worked or attended, predominantly in Sydney's northwest. A small government preschool in a remote Indigenous South Australian community has also been included on the list. Police say Mr. Tate worked there in a voluntary capacity in the mid-2010s. The matter remains before the courts in New South Wales, and Mr. Tate has not been charged with any offences in South Australia. An Adelaide Crows player has been reported by police after a crash involving a pedestrian in Adelaide's northwest last week. Brianna Fiore has more.
5: A car being driven by Crows defender Josh Worrell hit a 29-year-old man on Port Road in Woodville last Friday. Police say the pedestrian sustained injuries and was taken to hospital by the driver. Josh Worrell attended the police station later that afternoon to report the crash. The footballer has been reported for aggravated driving without due care and failing to present to police within 90 minutes after a collision causing an injury. Police say he'll appear in court at a later date. The Adelaide Crows Football Club says it's aware of the incident and is not in a position to comment further.
4: The Prime Minister has announced national standards for artificial intelligence will create a legal obligation for the next generation of data centres. Political reporter Lexi Junawick has the details.
6: Anthony Albanese says the design of the mandatory standards will be coordinated by the newly established Office of AI and require large-scale data centres to minimise water use and maximise

0: maximise energy efficiency. Mr Albanese says protecting Australian creators' work will also be a priority.
1: Australian writers, musicians, artists and journalists must retain ownership and control of their work. Our laws will spell that out.
0: The standards will be presented to state and territory leaders for agreement at National Cabinet next month, with the government aiming to have the regulations legislated early next year.
2: Iran says it's hit US military facilities in Bahrain, Kuwait and Jordan as the US imposes a blockade on Iranian ports and launches a fourth successive day of strikes against Iran. Ali Crew reports.
3: Iran's Islamic Revolutionary Guard Corps says it has destroyed an American military logistics and support centre in Kuwait, as well as fuel and military equipment facilities belonging to the US 5th Fleet in Bahrain, while Iran's military says it targeted an airbase in Jordan for the second time in 2 days. The IRGC says it's in response to the US blockade of Iranian ports and a fresh round of US strikes on southern Iran. Mr Trump says the strikes will continue until Tehran returns to the negotiating table.
4: Next week comes the power plants. Next week comes the bridges.
3: Brent crude futures have continued to rise in response to the renewed hostilities, compounded by more uncertainty over the future of the Strait of Hormuz.
2: The death toll from Venezuela's twin earthquakes has now risen to more than 4,700. Almost 17,000 have been injured, and while the Venezuelan government has not revealed how many people remain missing, the UN estimates it to be around 50,000 people. Interim President Delcy Rodriguez has called for the release of frozen assets held abroad to be used in the recovery. The AFL Commission has removed former St Kilda star Nicky Winmar from the Australian Football Hall of Fame following his assault conviction earlier this month. Erin Masikovetere has more.
5: Bestowed one of the game's highest honours in 2022, Nicky Winmar's fall from grace has continued today, with the AFL Commission moving to strip him of his Hall of Fame status. St Kilda has only suspended Winmar's inclusion in the club's own Hall of Fame, pending the formal conclusion of the full legal process, including any appeals. The 60-year-old played 251 games and is best known for taking a stand against racist abuse from the crowd during a match against Collingwood in 1993, where he defiantly raised his jumper and pointed at his skin. The moment was immortalised in a bronze statue in 2019 and has since been removed. The matter will return to court in August for a pre-sentence hearing.
2: South Australia's weather now, dry conditions with maximum temperatures near average. Port Lincoln 17, partly cloudy. Port Pirie 17, cloud clearing. Renmark 15, partly cloudy. Mount Gambier 16 and cloudy. Adelaide a top of 16 and partly cloudy today. It's currently around 15 degrees. Tomorrow 16 and sunny. Friday 17 sunny. Saturday 18 sunny. ABC News.
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10: Could you standardise that yellow line cutout area and make that applicable across every driveway, or does that just move the problem around?
11: It would certainly help, but the challenge for councils is they still want to try and maximise the number of on-street car park spaces, so councils are going to have to look at probably each street on a case-by-case basis.
6: Drive.
10: It is 3:05. Thanks for your company for another afternoon of it. Lots to talk about this afternoon. We'll be discussing the seemingly pretty big move from the federal government to legislate national standards for artificial intelligence. What exactly does that mean? Well, it refers to things like they're going to have to basically power themselves or underwrite the costs of providing power because they need a lot of it, minimise water use. But there are also protections being put in place to try and help retain copyright for artists and authors others in the creative sector. So how much of a difference will that make? Has the horse already bolted, in a sense, given that a lot of artists and authors and musicians say, well, our music, our writing has already been taken and used by some of these large language models? We'll be speaking about that later on this afternoon. But if you've got thoughts about it, keen to share them right through the afternoon, do you? It's one of those things where you think, great, there needs to be some controls put in place here, given how big things like AI are getting. So we'll be discussing that. On the creative front, of course, we'll be talking movies very soon as well. The Invite is the film that we will be discussing. So if you've been to see The Invite,

0: do get in touch and let us know what you thought. We'll then be talking about films about parties, some great ones that I'm sure spring almost straight to mind for you on that front as well. 3:07 is the time. Of course, we'll have Big Red Beanie to give away as well. So do keep listening for your chance there. When you hear the cue to call, jump on the phone, 1-300-222-891. You'll have the opportunity to answer a multiple choice question. Some of them pretty easy. Some of them a bit harder. It's a little bit of a roll of the dice. So we'll have to see how you go and test your Adelaide and South Australia knowledge. So keep an ear out for that cue to call as well. Let's start with the economy, though, because that's what we like to do on a Wednesday afternoon and speak with Peter Martin, host of podcast The Economy Stupid. Peter, good to talk to you again.
1: Good, Nikolai? Very good to talk to you.
0: And this afternoon we're talking about taxing the rich.
1: Yeah, and this is... I've had the best week. I've been at the Australian Conference of Economists in Canberra. Now, you may mock, but I really like this. It's like a lolly shop. There's a good session in every room. Often as many as 8 simultaneously. We had sessions on the banco tax, sessions on gas tax. Anyway, I ran one, which was actually the recording of the live. I don't know, can you use the word live in the past tense?
0: Yeah,
1: live as recording.
0: Live, yes.
1: Before a live audience.
0: Yes, there we go.
1: Certainly alive. Yeah, 120 people going to the economics conference were there for the recording of the program, which... Yes, here's the usual plug. Tomorrow, the podcast, Radio National, The Economy Stupid. The title of the discussion, and we ended up actually having a vote on it with the people there, why not tax wealth and why not start with billionaires? Now, you might think that wealth is taxed because income is taxed, but the two are sort of quite different, and we are pretty unique. New Zealand's another one, but we're pretty unusual in having no taxes on wealth, for billionaires, for high earners, and having no taxes on death duties, when their wealth goes to the next generation. We do tax wealth, by the way, but only for relatively low earners. So if you try to get on Newstart, you can't get it if you've got money in the bank. If you want to get on the old age pension, you can't get it if you've money. So we regard wealth as worth taxing for middle to low income people. As in addition to income, there's two kinds of means tests, but not for 170-odd billionaires.
0: How is that the case when you say there's no taxing of wealth? How is that occurring? How could that occur?
1: Well, it used to occur. Each state in Australia taxed wealth, and indeed this was before they had income taxes. Now, back then, income was a rather hard-to-measure concept. We didn't have PAYE. In some states, some of them were escaped convicts. It's a bit hard to measure, but you could sort of measure their wealth. You could, if they had land, you could measure that. You could go into their house and sort of, count any gold or wheat they had. So wealth taxes were around for a long time. As income taxes arrived, they got phased out. And we had death duties right up until the late 1970s. Each state and the Commonwealth. And then I don't know if you remember this gentleman, Joe Bjelke-Petersen, Premier of Queensland. Mm-hmm. He abolished them for Queensland. And his explicit pitch was move to Queensland to retire, brackets, and then die. And the idea was that if you're in Queensland, you'd be able to hand down your money to your heirs, all of it. And the other states followed. I suppose they didn't want to lose people to Queensland. Then the Commonwealth abolished them. They justly fell into disrepute. The death taxes that people are talking about now, death duties, wealth taxes, would apply

0: only to very wealthy people. What happened with death duties? And it's in, well, definitionally, it's in living memory because it was right up until the 70s. They didn't index them. And over a
1: Right.
0: hundred or so years, that meant that the thresholds got quite low. And it was a real problem for married women who became widows. And the problem is that in those days, they didn't have their own job. They were living in a house that was in their husband's name. And assessors used to come into the house and say, "Oh, you've got a fridge there, you've got a something there, you know." So they were justly unpopular. The kind of taxes people are talking about now, and a wealth tax and a death duty would probably go together, would apply to, well, there are a number of proposals, but the top 2%, top 1% of earners, or of wealth.

0: inverse of the problem we used to have. You know, we couldn't tax income. When you are very wealthy, well, I suppose it's a problem returning, you can control your income. Income becomes hard to find. So Elon Musk, who's one trillionaire, trillions, you know, a thousand times bigger than a billion and so on, it's unimaginably big, really unimaginably big. I think I sent you the introduction to the program where I said, go back a million seconds and you've gone back a fortnight. Go back a billion seconds and you're back to The Lion King in 1994. Go back a trillion seconds and you're back in 29,000 BC. So it's incredibly big. Mm-hmm. And yet, in many years, he has reported no income. He's decided not to pay himself income. He's been untaxed. Jeff Bezos, the head of Amazon, has also in many years not reported income, not been taxed, and has received in more than one of those years a $4,000 child tax credit because he hasn't earned income. So it's one way of getting at their money, which, and also you get to look at what tax is for. If the sort of Adam Smith, the founder of modern economics, said, you know, taxes to people should be taxed according to their abilities to pay and, you know, in a way, according to their standard of living. Wealth gives you a standard of living quite separate to income, and we recognise this, of course, in the means tests we have. It's valuable in its own right, even if you never spend it, because you could spend it.
1: I might be coming to this from a kind of a simplistic point of view, but is there an argument?
0: That's the best one. That's the best,
1: thank you. Is there an argument that if we do kind of hear this, if you're somebody that has dedicated yourself, you've been very successful, you've maybe led big companies that have been turned into huge companies, you've worked really hard, you should be able to enjoy the spoils of that, that if you've created it, then you should be able to retain that wealth rather than have it taken from you.
0: Well, that's the same as the argument against income tax, I suppose, at the top end. I think there was a great quote. One of our speakers, I should, by the way, jump straight to the punchline and say at the end of the show we asked for a show of hands. Of the 120 economists, I'd say about 110 voted in favour of such taxes. But there's a great quote in the show from Elon Musk. He became a trillionaire about a month ago. And he said that when he was starting out, if anyone had told him this would happen, he would have said, "You must be smoking really good crack." And the idea is that no one expects, no reasonable person expects to become outrageously wealthy from what they're doing. There has to be an element of chance in it, luck, and also, I suppose, an element of piggybacking on work done by everyone else. Clearly, Elon Musk's satellite operations piggyback on the GPS, which is a US military system provided to the rest of the world for free. So there's that sort of argument. Mm-hmm. People say, you know, they might leave the country. And that's why some of these taxes, there's an international one being designed by the G20, the leading industrial nations, would apply. A lot of nations that do it. So, yeah, you could leave, but it would not be to one of the major countries, if you know what I mean. Mm-hmm. There's another great, California will vote in November on a billionaire's tax. It will only apply to billionaires. There's a few of them there, to be fair. It will have the unique feature that it'll be a once-off, 5% of your wealth, which would be a lot for Musk, a once-off. So you can't escape it by moving, and you can't even escape it by moving now. Backdated to what your wealth was on the 1st of January this year. So, you know,

0: There is a risk that people will move to escape it, but there's some cost in that. For us, I mean, Australia's not a bad place to live.
1: 0467 922 891's the text number. A couple of questions coming through. Matt says, wealth taxes are very bad for many reasons. How do you objectively value all assets? A wealth tax may require the disposal of assets to pay an annual wealth tax. Will the government pay taxpayers if asset values decrease? Peter, your response to that?
0: The last one is a valid one. The other two are fairly easily dealt with. As I said, we have wealth taxes now, right? So your rates are a tax on part of your wealth, and the government makes a reasonable and reasonably accurate effort to value your holdings. Picassos are harder to value than land, but we have now a wealth tax on super. They make a assessment of the value of your superannuation, so these things are fairly easily done. What would happen if your wealth fell? Well, that'd be fairly simple, come to think of it, because you'd be taxed less the next year. So, and but oh, that's right. The middle one was how would you come up with the readies? Because if you own your wealth in the form of artworks, for
1: You don't have the
0: instance.
1: liquidity,
0: And you do that just by postponing it. You can postpone it all the way until you die, if you like. It'll grow at the rate of interest. It'll grow at 5% or whatever a year. But when you die, you'll be in a fairly good position to pay it if you've actually got the Picassos and the land and so on.
1: Shah from Kangaroo Island's given us a call as well. Shah, you had a point to raise?
2: I'm interested in this. We don't have death taxes thing because I found out because I don't have heirs and I don't have a partner that when I was dealing with my superannuation, I was told, first of all, for the super company not to just take it so no one can get it, I have to name a beneficiary. And if my named beneficiary is not an heir or a partner, then when the money transfers to my beneficiary, they will be taxed at not at a low rate. So, to me, that's a death tax. It doesn't seem like it's free.
1: Sure. Thank you. Is that
0: It
1: something?
0: is.
1: Yeah, Peter.
0: It is in your case. That's right. So, as I said, there are cases where we have these things. We don't have them universally. And I don't think, by the way, these proposals, so the Australia Institute has one for a 2% death duty. And it would apply to assets above $5 million. So the idea that people are talking about is universal, but not universal below a certain income. So, would it affect me? Well, probably not, to tell you the truth. Would it affect many people? Probably not. Would it affect the Australian Institute's proposal is aimed at the top 5%? Would it affect the top 5% with more wealth than 19 out of 20 people? Yes, that's what these proposals are aimed at. But we do have things that are like that at the moment.
1: And just finally, Peter, in terms of, I guess, the political appetite for looking at things like this, is there much of an appetite for that?
0: Nikolai, this is a conference of economists. Do you think that no person in the room at any point there was participation from the people? No person raised the point of would such a thing actually happen? It was
1: Right.
0: all about should it
1: Could it
0: happen?
1: happen? Okay,
0: Having
1: fine,
0: said
1: yeah.
0: that, ca California citizens on the first Tuesday in November will vote on it, and if they vote on it, it will happen there. And that could lead to something, but you saw the problem the government just had with, what was a fairly minor change to the capital gains tax rules. So, I see your point.
1: Peter, always a
0: Still worth
1: pleasure.
0: listening to. It's
1: Absolutely.
0: a cracker of a program.
1: I look forward to it very much. Peter, thank you as always.
0: See you.
1: Peter Martin, the host of podcast The Economy Stupid, and absolutely worth a listen to. 22 past three is the time, 891 ABC Adelaide. Very soon, we're talking movies with Deb and Sputnik.

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0: Let's get to your A, B or C first, though. 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
0: And welcome back once again to Deb Tribe and Sputnik. Thank you for both of you for coming in.
4: Thanks for having us.
5: Hello, hello.
0: And we're talking about the invite this afternoon.
5: Is that an invite to talk about the invite? Are we going to invite listeners to talk about something later too?
0: Yeah, we will. So we talk about party films.
5: Yeah, films with parties.
0: Films with parties in them.
4: Dinner parties or...
5: Wedding parties?
4: I didn't put weddings in. I thought weddings were such a big thing.
5: Well, I'll set them up. You knock them down, Nikolai. Yeah.
0: So, yes, have a think about that too, because we'll be talking about that very soon. But let's start on the specifics of The Invite.
4: Well, it's directed by Olivia Wilde, who's also an actor. People would know her. She's put out some other films that caught quite a bit of attention, I think, Don't Worry, Darling, with Harry Styles.
5: You're going to talk about it. I'm just going to say she went out with Harry Styles.
4: Well, she made the movie and then she went out with him. So it's actually from a screenplay by Will McCormack and Rashida Jones, but it's actually an English remake of a 2020 Spanish film, The People Upstairs, by Cesc Gay, and it's already been adapted in French, Italian, Swiss and South Korean. So this is the sixth iteration of it globally.
5: Coming in 2027, Belgium.
4: Exactly.
5: Yeah, no, there really is. There really is another one.
0: Really?
5: Oh, yeah, no, Dutch-Belgium production in progress at the moment.
4: There you go. And so this film is, this is the American version. It's a four-hander of two couples. So Seth Rogen and Olivia Wilde star as the unhappily married couple Joe and Angela. They've just renovated their apartment, which has caused a bit of noise and disruption for their neighbours. Joe's a grumpy former musician, not really happy with his lot in life. Angela is lonely and clearly very, very bored. And without asking Joe, Angela invites the couple who live above them, Spaniard Pina and her partner Hawk, played by Penelope Cruz and Edward Norton, to join them for dinner, hence the title, The Invite. Pina and Hawk are a, let's just say, sexually active couple who have kept Joe and Angela awake for many nights with their bedroom antics right above their own bedroom. And Pina comes down to dinner. She's a therapist and a sexologist, and Hawk is a former firefighter who's sort of changed his life. The couples are very different. Joe and Angela are awkward and bored and dissatisfied, but Pina and Hawk seem open, free and experimental, especially when it comes to having sex. So despite a bit of a rocky start to the evening, they eventually warm up to one another, leading to all sorts of mayhem.
6: Hi. Hi, come in.
7: Nice to see you.
6: We are so happy you're here.
8: Are we expecting people? Can we put curtains on this window? I don't like how they can see into our apartment. This shirt, it's nice. It looks really good on you.
6: Well, you could tell me that once in a while.
8: There's something I've been wanting to talk to you about.
9: We also have something we wanted to talk to you about. We feel a very strong connection with you guys.
6: That is so nice. Thank you.
8: Yeah.
6: Oh, say thank you, Joe.
8: Thank you. Very flattering.
5: I watched Nikolai's face listening to the first half, and then that happened, and his face just went, okay.
0: Went a little blush.
5: Plot twist.
0: Yep.
5: And I think that is what happened in the cinema, actually, because I didn't know the trailer, so I didn't really know exactly where it was headed, and it is a film of three halves.
4: Yes.
5: Which I was never good at math. The math isn't mathing, but it is a film of three halves, of three thirds.
4: It's certainly...
0: Three acts.
4: I'd have to say, in the old parlance, you'd call it a sex farce comedy drama. I don't know. I don't really know what it is.
5: I wonder if there's an abbreviation for that, but let's not...
0: don't make me use the dump button.
5: No. And Deb, of all people, Deb.
4: But it was all shot in 23 days in chronological order. So they played it from beginning and following through. So in that sense, it's pretty good. And apparently the monologue that Norton's character Hawk does, which is in, I'd say, the end of the second act, he did that himself. And
5: bit of improv. Yep.
4: A bit of improv, and Seth Rogen improvised back. So that's... which I think is one of the better scenes in the film, just going to say. And that was the improvised scene. And just a little bit of fact before we get into what you think, but the film's dedicated to Diane Keaton.
5: I saw that.
4: Yeah.
5: I saw that it said for Diane, and then I had to, and apparently Olivia had been in a film with her in 2015, something The Coopers, for The Coopers. Love The Coopers, that's what right. it was. Mm. And I so apparently she was a bit of a mentor and an inspiration for her, so she dedicated. Look, I'm going to skip straight to the fact that I haven't laughed this hard in the first half of the film, at least, in as long as I can remember. The first half with Seth Rogen playing the grumpy, you know, don't want anyone to come over, I've just had a hard day at work and I hate my life. He's more layered than his usual, you know, single-geared stoner type character that he's a bit more famous for. And so even though this is a remake, I thought I, of course, haven't seen any of the foreign remakes or the play that it was originally based on, but I thought the writing here was brilliant. I thought the dialogue was at times a little bit maybe not as natural, but hilarious, funny, clever. Like I say, I laughed out loud a lot in the cinema, and there weren't a lot of people, and I will admit that I probably was the only person laughing at some of the bits, but I just genuinely thought it was hilarious. When you go, Deb didn't think it was funny apparently, but no. I did. I thought it was like 10 out of 10 funny in the first half.
0: But wow. Can I, what's the right way to, I'm sure this is not the right way to put it, but is it like dumb humour, like, or like silly, or
5: you know what?
0: juvenile maybe is a better way to put it.
5: Because while you were away, I think last week we reviewed a film called Over Your Dead Body, which was an unhappy couple who went out to the woods and they were both, unbeknownst to each other, they were both going to murder each other, right?
4: Yeah.
5: And I did talk a little bit about how I don't know that I feel completely comfortable, you know, where the husband doesn't like his wife anymore so he decides he's going to kill her, right? Like, we all know why that's not sort of, you know, funny. But in this one, they don't like each other, but all they do is, you know, bite back, you know, backwards and forwards.
0: Okay.
5: So it's very cutting, and he's very negative and sarcastic, and she's often, you know, they've got very different personality types. And I found that banter hilarious. So maybe Deb didn't find it hilarious, but I'm telling you, if you've got maybe it is a childish sense of humour, I don't know, but I didn't think it was Seth Rogen-level childish.
0: Yeah.
5: So I thought it was really funny. The second act I found a bit weird. So as a director, I feel like Olivia Wilde's done an incredible job because she used all the gears. You know, there was faster bits, there was emotional bits, there was, you know, twisty bits, she ticked all the boxes there. And before we came on air, I was saying, this year I've said about a lot of films they've tried to do too much and, you know, tick too many boxes and be too many things to all people. But to me, this really stuck. So for me, middle bit quirky and didn't really see it coming. Third act, good. But, yeah, overall, I just really enjoyed this film. And there's nowhere for them to hide, right? Like, it's four people in an apartment for literally not. I think the opening shot is him leaving the school that he teaches.
4: And that's it.
5: And that's the last time we see anything other than in their apartment.
4: Okay. So the claustrophobia is already there because we're in their dimly lit apartment from the outset. Look, Penelope Cruz is one of my favourites. I think she's brilliant in anything, and in this she's no exception. Somehow she makes every character, no matter how weird, like this particular character, believable in some regard. And she's ageless. I've been watching her in movies for 35 years and she still looks exactly the same. And I thought Edward Norton was excellent as the calm and gracious hawk, sort of like a role he's played in the biopic about Bob Dylan when he played Pete Seeger in that film. But I found Seth Rogen's constant bad attitude and Olivia Wilde's totally neurotic awkwardness, like, really over the top, and maybe Seth Rogen annoys me anyway, and just he was really annoying in this. And I don't know, I found it a bit contrived and unbelievable. And I know Olivia Wilde likes to press boundaries in her films, but I felt that the tone was really inconsistent. Where you're saying she hit all the things, I thought, well, him going from this to this, that shift in gear is so great, it just doesn't seem real to this character. And it was originally slated to star Amy Adams and Paul Rudd, which would have been a really different film and I think probably for me a more enjoyable one. But, hey, didn't make it.
0: Did you laugh?
5: But if you don't like really Seth Rogen, laughing. Maybe, yeah. No, I laughed out
4: loud. I didn't laugh.
5: Yeah.
4: I don't think anyone in the cinema laughed either.
5: No one in my cinema other than me.
4: No, it was sort of, it was excruciating at times, like cringe making.
0: Like intentionally, sort of going, kind of.
4: Intentionally, yeah, yeah. For sure.
5: Awkward discussions.
4: Meant to feel uncomfortable.
0: Yeah. Yeah. Yeah. Yep.
4: But I just thought, really, if that, would that, was that how they would react to that after all that?
5: I tried to say the dialogue was good, even if at times I thought that probably wouldn't be how it would happen. But I just still found it snappy. And I'm with you. I get why you would say the middle of the, you know, that was inconsistent. I would have preferred the entire film to be like the first half for me personally because I enjoyed it and laughed. But, yeah, I don't, I'm not a Seth Rogen fan, but I also don't dislike him. So, for, and, you know, he's like, you know, he does that whole kind of shtick. But for me, yeah, I maybe I just needed a laugh, mate. I got to tell you, I just, you know, it's been
4: I'd say if you need a laugh, don't go and see this film. But hey, that'd just be my recommendation. Well, you might
5: leave
4: it
5: half time.
4: You might love
5: leave
4: it.
5: Leave it half time and then you.
0: Now, just before we get to scores, I'm not sure whether this will influence things one way or the other. Mark says this sounds like typical modern day movie rubbish. And Emily says, I just find it too hard to believe that either Penelope Cruz or Olivia Wilde will be married to these men. It's so tired that average-looking men are miserable in films with stunning women, plus Edward Norton is horrible.
5: Look, I think the premise in the film for Seth Rogen was that she met him when he was in a band, you know, about to make it big.
4: And he was
5: so,
4: fun.
5: Yeah, so maybe maybe he had other things going for him at that time. But, hey, nothing wrong with being an average-looking person.
0: A lot of us are.
4: I don't think it's so definition. Much the looks. I think it's the attitude that makes them unattractive, not the looks.
5: It is the looks as well.
0: Let's get to scores. I sense a there's going to be a bit of a difference.
5: Yeah, here. I'm going to say 8.5.
0: Okay.
5: Yeah, yeah. I, there's no CGI, no special effects, no. It was just us four people chatting, and I enjoyed it.
4: Yeah, well, it'd certainly be a conversation starter if you went with the person that you your significant other. Mm. You know, how would we react if that happened? And I'm sure plenty of people have been in that position.
5: We should probably say situation. The middle section, which a lot of people would not have been in. That it's a bit. Raunchy? Is that how I say it in a generic kind of way? Like if you're not comfortable, yeah, but not just not physical, more what they're talking about. Some of the stuff they talk about, I'm sure there were people squirming in their seats. Yeah. It's not straightforward. Hey, what about it? There's some, so, you know, don't take the kids.
0: Yeah.
5: You'll be explaining some words mean. Yeah.
0: Okay. Maggie.
5: Deb. Oh, sorry. Oh, Deb. Deb.
4: Look.
5: Sounds like a 6 to me.
4: Yeah. Well, I'll give it 6.5 because I love Penelope Cruz. Yeah. So I'll give her an extra half a point.
0: And Maggie in Parkside says, I love the invite. I'm still thinking about it.
4: So, that's good. Yeah. That's a good sign when you leave a film and you don't forget about
0: the next day. If you've got thoughts about it, 0467 922 891. We will be continuing our discussion. This is a film about a party in its own way, so we're going to be talking about other movies that feature parties very soon. 19 to 4 is the time. 891 ABC Adelaide. As we heard, this film brought a lot of joy to Sputnik and a little bit of sorrow to Deb.

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0: So let's keep talking about movies and movies that have parties in them, which is quite, depending on how you look at that, there's an awful lot of different kind of options almost too.
5: There are.
6: We're happy to do a low degree of difficulty so people can join in. 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
0: Get your nominations in 0467 922 891 or 1300 222 891. Perhaps unsurprisingly, a number of people straight off the bat, including Emily and Christine, amongst others, Don's Party.
5: Oh, yes. Mm. Yeah. Yeah, that was a pretty wild party. Mm. And, a pretty ugly side of Australian life at the time, but it was a classic David Williamson.
0: Mm.
5: Yep. And I remember that being quite shocked because there's a scene of a naked woman being picked up by a couple of men and thrown into the pool. And I was very, very young when I saw that, so it stuck in my mind.
0: Well, that's what, Emily says. I mean, the mistake of watching it with my son when he was studying English at high school.
5: So, right.
6: Awkward.
0: But a few others, Emily also saying 24-hour party people, Christine suggesting The Big Chill and Who's Afraid of Virginia Woolf too.
5: Well, The Big Chill was a funeral, but I guess they did have a reunion party of sorts, didn't they?
6: And then they had a party when they made all that money from that soundtrack. I was working in record stores when that came out, and geez, did we sell a few copies
5: of that? I've got it at home.
6: Yep.
5: I have to say. Yep, that was a good one. Who's Afraid of Virginia Woolf is the one that this film most reminded me of.
0: Okay.
5: Because in that it was, Elizabeth Taylor and Richard Burton inviting a young couple over to their house for sort of drinks after a dinner, I think, that they've been to, which just goes completely awry, but for very different reasons than the invite.
6: I was thinking Damaged Porsche, Guido the Killer Pimp, dancing in your undies, sliding into the lounge room in your undies, Tom Cruise, Risky Business.
0: Mm-hmm.
6: So, of course, the premise there is that he's got to make enough money to fix the Porsche, so they throw a party where you have to pay to come along. Things get a little bit out of control, but probably his breakout role, I think, for Tom Cruise. And just completely unrelated, which I did not plan to say, but if you haven't seen the trailer for Digger or whatever his new film is called, I got no idea if that's going to be incredible or terrible, but that is a wild trailer and a wild character. So, check that out as well.
5: A very different sort of Tom Cruise, definitely. What about Booksmart? We reviewed that a few years back. Olivia Wilde's directorial debut, so she's got form on parties. When you've got Beanie Feldstein and Caitlin Dover as graduate girls that have been, academically driven, and then they realise at the end of high school they've missed out on all of the fun bits, so they decide to cram everything in their last night at the big, end of year party.
0: Wiley from Happy Valley, you've got a suggestion for us as well?
7: Oh, I've got a couple of suggestions, but I'm not sure Deb's going to like the first one. National Lampoon's Animal House.
5: I remember that one.
6: You're braver. Braver than me, Wiley, because I was not game enough to mention that.
7: Toga.
5: That was huge.
7: For all of you, you haven't had it for a few weeks. Do you want to guess where this one's going?
5: Yes. Well, we don't need to guess.
6: Is it Blues Brothers?
5: Yeah.
6: Where's the party in that?
7: It's the Murph and the Magic Tones, the swing party at the Armada Room Holiday Inn.
6: Of course.
7: Every week.
0: Seamlessly worked in, as always. Thank you very much, Wiley. Well done. A couple of further suggestions. Actually, just before going to that, because there is that almost, you could almost do a little subgenre, couldn't you? Because you think of more modern examples of those kinds of films like The Hangover.
5: Yeah.
0: Those kind of like people, you could just people going wild.
6: Bachelor parties or bridesmaids, kind of, all those. It is a whole category.
0: Another person says Babette's Feast.
5: Yes, the best dinner party ever.
0: And Dogs in Space, another suggestion. And Julie says Peter Sellers in the movie The Party.
5: Yes, that was huge. That was from the 60s. Mm. Blake Edwards directed that one. But what about... old ones. I always like the old ones. George Cukor did two films about parties. He did Dinner at Eight, about a glamorous dinner party when the wife is like organising this huge party. Meanwhile, her husband's going broke and she doesn't know it, and it's just all this unintended nightmare that occurs. And Holiday, where Katharine Hepburn meets Cary Grant as well.
6: Well, I'm going to counterbalance that with one of the greatest Christmas films of all time.
5: Christmas.
6: Die Hard. Of course, is the Christmas party at Nakatomi Plaza. Yeah. Nakatomi Plaza. Yep. I mean, that is a whole office Christmas party. So I think that easily fits in here. And, of course, if Wiley's going to mention the Blues Brothers, I'm going to mention Die Hard every chance I get.
5: Fair enough, too.
0: Weekend at Bernie's.
6: It's on my list.
0: Yeah?
6: Yeah, because that is a work party that Bernie normally hosts. It's just that he happens to be deceased. Just so they just have to be there. Yeah. But I think that was on my list. I was going to give it a run. So I think, yeah.
5: Well, if you'd go in Christmas, could you also do National Lampoon's
6: the life of the party,
5: Christmas Vacation? You know, when they have that Christmas that just everything goes wrong?
6: Yep. Yeah, why
5: maybe
6: not?
5: That's a whole vacation. Maybe that's not a night out. And I don't know if this one meets it either, but we also reviewed a film called Another Round with Mads Mikkelsen, who I adore, where these guys get together and decide to just be drunk the whole time and see how their lives change. Have you seen that?
0: No.
5: It's on SBS On Demand, I think, at the moment. And it's really interesting. I wouldn't say it's a party, but they do start drinking and they just don't stop until...
6: Close enough.
5: Yeah.
0: Andrew says, I nominate Sisters, funny movie with a big party in that as well. And a couple of people suggesting Bridesmaids too.
5: Yes. So
0: not as in Bridesmaids as well, I should say. Yeah.
6: I just want to throw in a couple because this was my golden era of cinema was John Hughes back in the 80s. He did a couple. So 16 Candles was Molly Ringwald's 16th birthday that she gets forgotten. Of course, that was, a breakout role for her. And she went and then did Breakfast Club. But he also did Weird Science, which is that film where they invented the perfect woman, which was Kelly LeBrock, before she went on and did a few other things, including marrying Steven Seagal. But I don't know that her career necessarily went amazing places, but she was the it girl for a while. Woman in Red and a few films
5: like
6: that.
5: Was she in Top Gun? Was that
6: Kelly McGillis.
5: It's Kelly
6: different Kelly. But, yeah, so John Hughes had his little moment doing parties there in the 80s.
5: Well, I like Suddenly 30. Don't know if you've seen that one with gorgeous Jennifer Garner and Mark Ruffalo, where a girl on her 13th birthday makes a wish, you know, because she's let down in love and all these things go wrong. And she wakes up 30 years of age and then in this whole new life. I love that movie.
0: 1-300-222-891 is the phone number if you'd like to get us your suggestions, or 0467-922-891. Michelle from the Adelaide Hills is with us. Michelle, what are you thinking about?
2: Oh, Lord of the Rings, Fellowship of the Ring.
6: Mm-hmm.
2: We've got Bilbo's
6: 11th
2: birthday.
6: Yes. I like it.
5: Oh, that's great. I love it that you can get your... If you really think hard, you can probably find a way into getting your fave movie in. That's a good one.
0: Michelle, thank you. Excellently done. Robert says, what about The Man Who Came to Dinner? Another suggestion too. Yep. 0467-922-891 if you'd like to send your suggestions through about films about parties. Any others that you'd like to...
6: Well, look, I'm going to chuck another one in there, another Seth Rogen film, actually. There's a couple here I've got, but Neighbours, Seth Rogen and Rose Byrne, another film where as if he'd be married to Rose Byrne, but I'm just going to hold out hope for us regular people. Zac Efron moves in next door and has frat parties there and annoys the heck out of them. And that is
0: the kind
6: quite
0: of bad neighbour thing.
6: Yeah, that's probably the kind of film Deb would give a two, but I laughed all the way through it.
5: So. I know I saw it because I love Rose Byrne. I'll watch anything she's in.
6: Yeah.
5: Yep. What about Superbad? Michael Cera and Jonah Hill, those high school seniors that decide to throw a big boozy party because they're kind of a little bit on the outside.
0: Mm.
5: I thought that was fun.
0: Yeah. 0467-922-891. Anne says, I like the party scene in All About Eve. Fasten your seatbelts, it's going to be a bumpy night.
5: It's going to be a bumpy night. Yeah. Well, if you're talking about Betty Davis, Steve reminded me before I came on about the film The Anniversary from 1968 where she's the matriarch and has her three sons over and, let's just say it's not a great anniversary party.
0: Question without notice to both of you. I hope you don't mind me springing this on you, but it just occurred to me.
6: Depends how hard the question is.
0: No, it's not a hard question, but it is a bit of a sad question in a way because we haven't talked about Sam Neill.
6: Oh.
0: And I just thought it maybe seems a bit remiss not to, given that really sad news earlier on in the week of his death, of the breadth of work that he did and the esteem that he's held in.
6: Yeah, yes. You know what? For me, it's actually the second one. I can't recall... in inverted commas, celebrity passing, where more than half of the things that I've seen shared were about who he was as a human yeah, rather than his. Yeah. Don't get me wrong, there's heaps of work stuff and everyone from Jeff Goldblum, you know, and Laura Dern, people who was in Jurassic Park, and you go, oh, geez, he was in that. But the amount of people who have shared pictures or video of him with his pig or saying that, you know, that he's, there's a thing that he did about, my dream is I just wish we would wake up and we would have nothing to talk about. There'd be no war and no, that, you know, I've just found myself realizing that I perhaps didn't appreciate how beautiful he was as a. I always used to enjoy those bits that he did, but for me, that's what's really hit home, and I've felt more sad thinking back about it.
5: I think his humanity comes through in every role he plays. You can tell he's a good person, and I think that David Wenham said the best thing I can say about him is he's a good person, and I'm with that. I think a good person is different to a nice person or a lovely person or a talented person. It's deeper. It says something about their approach to the world and to the people in it. And he was one of my go-tos during COVID. We all worked through it. It was a tough time, and he was my constant pleasure every couple of days, posting something,
0: finding a little bit
5: life
0: of
5: affirming out on the farm with his animals, and he really kept me going through COVID.
0: Yeah,
6: I think it's also a test. So obviously, for a while, he was with Laura Tingle, the journalist, and she posted. So they weren't together anymore, but even she posted the most beautiful, heartwarming little collage of pics and videos and stuff. And I think when even your ex can talk well of you.
0: Yeah,
6: I think that's a whole nother level of, you know, goodness. So, yeah,
0: beautifully put. Thank you. I just thought it was worth.
6: I'm glad we
5: thanks for marking
6: him.
5: Yeah, we love Stan.
0: Yeah, and thank you for talking movies as well.
6: Thanks, Nikolai.
0: Deb Tribe and Sputnik, our movie reviewers. 5 to 4 is the time. 891 ABC Adelaide. Let's get to the winner of your A, B, or C. And thank you for all your votes. Taking it out this afternoon. Be My Baby.

0: The Ronettes, Be My Baby, the winner of your A, B or C. Thank you for all of your votes, beating Ice House with Nothing Too Serious and Small Town by John Mellencamp. Now, it's almost time for the news at 4 o'clock. Of course, do keep listening for your chance to pick up a big red beanie while the sun is shining now. Earlier this morning, gee, there was a lot of fog about and it really felt quite chilly again. So if you just feel that need to get a little bit more warmth in your life, do keep listening for your cue to call to pick up a big red beanie. Now, after the news at 4 o'clock, I wonder if you think about it, how many restaurants do you know that have survived 50 years in operation? We'll take you to one that's celebrating just that. But certainly when you think about some of the challenges that hospitality has been going through in the past 3, 6, 12 months and further back, to go for 50 years is a pretty remarkable achievement. So we'll find out more about that. And can you tell what state someone is from their accent? Can you pick someone that's from New South Wales or Victoria, SA? We're going to open what may end up being a little bit of a Pandora's box after the news, talking about how accents vary and why. How do you pick it? 0467 922 891.
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3: ABC News with Isabel Damon. Good afternoon. A small government preschool in an Indigenous community in remote South Australia is being included in a police investigation into alleged childcare abuser Hamish Tate. Mr. Tate is facing 329 charges relating to the alleged abuse of 136 children over a 16-year period. Police have released a list of the 55 childcare centres where Mr. Tate worked or attended, predominantly in Sydney's northwest. Police say the SA government site has also been included on the list because Mr. Tate volunteered there in the mid-2010s. No charges have been laid against him in South Australia. A coronial inquest into the death of a regional mental health advocate has recommended SA Police improve its training and change its risk assessment process for detainees. Anita Ward reports.
4: Riverland man Bill Stockman died by suicide in October 2019, about 8 hours after being arrested for breaching an intervention order. While in custody, Mr. Stockman made a number of comments referencing suicidal ideation. Coroner David Whittle found while officers queried some of his comments, they didn't address them in any meaningful way. The coroner made 8 recommendations in his findings handed down today. They include that SA Police conduct training around suicidal comments and change some questions in its detainee risk assessment questionnaire.
3: The SA Police Minister has been contacted for comment. And if you or someone you know needs help, you can contact Lifeline on 13 11 14. Artificial intelligence experts have welcomed the federal government's move to centralise regulation of AI in the Prime Minister's department. Anthony Albanese has delivered a speech outlining the government's approach to AI, including a new Office of AI, which will coordinate the design of new Australian standards for the technology. The standards will be presented to state and territory leaders for agreement at National Cabinet next month. Dr. Sue Kay from the University of New South Wales believes people have been slow to adopt AI, but says there are also risks that need to be understood.
5: A lot of the value of many businesses can be replicated easily, particularly if they expose that data to be training AI models or even within some of the software packages that they might purchase if they have AI features.
3: The leaders of 2 Australian universities have told the Anti-Semitism Royal Commission that their primary goal when dealing with on-campus protests throughout 2024 was to prevent any violence occurring. Georgia Lenton-Williams has more.
6: Vice-Chancellor of the University of Sydney, Mark Scott, told the commission that management didn't anticipate an encampment would be set up on the campus's front lawn in April 2024, despite similar protests in the United States at the time. The commission has heard from Jewish students this week who felt intimidated by the encampments, which was set up at many universities to protest the war in Gaza and university partnerships with defence companies. Earlier, Interim Vice-Chancellor of the University of Melbourne, Glyn Davis, said his university's main goal was to end on-campus protests without violence. Professor Scott echoed that sentiment.
3: Wine Australia says this year's wine grape crush represents the smallest vintage in more than 25 years. Shannon Pierce reports.
7: Australia's wine grape crush fell 300,000 tonnes, or 19%, from last year and is 25% below its 10-year average. It dropped evenly across all states and major wine regions, including South Australia's Riverland. The low crush size is expected to ease pressure on wine stocks amid a global oversupply. It's the smallest vintage since 2000, mirroring the intense market conditions the industry has been facing for some time. Wine Australia says results reflect a broader change in consumer habits and demand. Despite the smaller crush, grape prices dropped by 6% from those offered in 2025.
3: Water allocations for River Murray irrigators have increased to 100%. Opening allocations in April were listed at 62%, the lowest in 5 years due to ongoing dry conditions. However, rainfall through May and June has improved flows into the Murray system and water storages, allowing allocations to increase. The update now means 100% allocations have been available every water year since 2011-2012. South Australia's weather now, dry conditions with maximums near average. For tomorrow, Port Lincoln 16 and sunny, Port Pirie 16 mostly sunny, Renmark 15, morning fog and frost, Mount Gambier 15 and cloudy. Adelaide down to 4 degrees overnight before a sunny top of 16 tomorrow. Friday 17 degrees and sunny. ABC News.
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0: There's an app for everything. Is that a good thing? Is that something that you find frustrating? I mean, these are meant to make our lives easier, right? Do they? I mean, that's the idea, but yeah. Surely there's a reason why it's happening.
10: One app might make your life easier. 80 apps does not necessarily make your life easier. And the other question is, does LinkedIn make it easier to find a job? Sure. Does it track you around the web? Yes. Well, there's some trade-offs there.
0: Drive. Where it is 4:05. Well, interestingly, speaking of technology, another technology that's come to the fore a lot recently is artificial intelligence. And that's been given a lot of attention at a federal level today, federal political level, with the government saying it's going to legislate new national standards for artificial intelligence. So it kind of, in a way, goes to show just how important and increasingly important technological change is in our lives. And a part of the detail around this, a couple of different fronts. One of them goes some way towards trying to address the concerns people have on an environmental front, how much power these data centres that power AI use, how much water they use, that if you build one, you're basically going to have to provide your own power for it. So does that ease some of your concerns on that, I guess, what you determine broadly the environmental front, and indeed the concerns that have been raised about, well, if they start using a whole lot of power, is it going to push power prices up for everybody else? One of the other things that's being looked at too is trying to provide a level of protection for the creative sector when it comes to Australian books, music, art or news. AI companies are going to be barred from using Australian sources of music and books and things like that without the consent of the author. I wonder if that maybe eases some concerns, or is it a bit late? Is the reality that the cat's out of the bag on that front, and largely that's already happened, that those sources have already been fed into artificial intelligence models? We'll be talking about that a bit later on this afternoon. Plenty of other things to talk about too as well, though, including some moves from the Sandville, who putting a bit more focus on mental health alongside physical health. Because, of course, when you think about injuries on the football field, you tend to think of the physical ones, right? Someone that does a hamstring or an ACL. But now there is a real focus on trying to reduce some of the stigma about talking about some of the mental challenges that you may face as well as the physical ones. So we're talking about that a bit later on this this hour. Do keep listening for your cue to call to win a big red beanie as well, the Everything Adelaide quiz. When you do hear that cue to call, I'll be very quick to jump on the phone, 1300 222 891. And you'll have your opportunity to just get a little bit warmer on these cold Adelaide days. Before all of that, though, yesterday I was speaking with Jo Laverty just before the beginning of Drive to tell her what was coming up on the program. We got chatting, as we tend to do from time to time. We get a little bit waylaid, for better or for worse. But we started speaking about accents and the different Australian accents there are around the states and territories. So could you pick somebody by their accent, you know, if they're from Victoria or if they're from New South Wales or WA, and kind of questions and discussions around whether some of the state differences here in Australia are a bit more subtle than what you might see in other places like Britain and the United States. And we thought that's worthy of further discussion, and indeed a listener too we'll hear from in a few moments, David, who's got a couple of interesting thoughts around this. But to get the conversation started, lucky enough to have on the program Professor Kate Burridge from the School of Languages and Linguistics at Monash University. Kate, lovely to talk to you.
11: Good to chat to you too, Nikolai. Thank you.
0: Do you think most people can pick someone else by their accent? Can they place them and say, oh, that person's definitely Victorian and that person's definitely from Queensland?
11: No, I don't think so. I mean, there are differences emerging now. The English hasn't been really all that long in Australia, not long when I think of language change. It takes a while. So it's been through a kind of a levelling effect, and that's why we have a fairly uniform, I realise that Australian English isn't uniform. There's a variety of different, you know, there's broad and there's general and there's this so-called cultivated Australian that you don't really hear anymore. Mm-hmm. But so there is variation, but the regional variation is really beginning to emerge now. I mean, because if we take something that's been sort of, well, it's quite clearly a feature of the Australian English that comes from your neck of the woods, which is the dance, France, plant, you know, circumstance, mm-hmm. that vowel R rather than chance, France, circumstance, which is more usual in Victoria where I am currently. But you do find dance, France, plant speakers here as well, and you do certainly find that in the West as well. So it's, you can't simply say that that's, you know, definitely South Australian. But it is quite striking that you do have more of that, well, what probably sounds like a posher vowel to people in Victoria. I'm from the West originally, Nikolai, so I used to be a dance, France, plant sort of person, but I've lost that now. I've been in Victoria too long.
0: You mentioned longevity. I did wonder how much of a factor that is, because I mentioned if you think about a comparison of, say, England to Australia, mm-hmm. the length of time that English has been spoken in Australia versus the presence of the English language in, surprise, surprise, England, that fosters stronger differences over time?
11: Most certainly, yeah. There are sort of magic ingredients to creating these, and one is, well, physical and social distance, and we've got plenty of that. You know, people in Adelaide don't want to sound like people from Melbourne, etc. Kiwis don't want to sound like Australians, etc. And so, yeah, of course, the physical distances are vast as well. But it's the processes of language change, but it is also time, because that takes a long, long time for those that variation to, you know, complete itself. If we think of the dance, France, plant versus dance, France, plant, which one do you think is the older one?
0: Ooh, okay. My gut says the dance, France, plant would be older.
11: No, that's the innovation. Yes.
0: Okay, right.
11: And in the 1700s, it was complained about. That was when it started, you know. And yet, interestingly, it sounds, you know, it sounds the sort of posher, more formal vowel. There's certainly evidence for that. It is, you know, people who say advance will probably sing Advance Australia Fair, because that's what you do when you sing the national anthem. Mm. So it's really complex variation, that one. It's not just regional, it's stylistic, it's social. And there's a lot of variation, so people can say plant and dance, but they can say France, you know, or advance. So it's not even consistent within their vocabulary. They will show variation. So it's fascinating variation, that one.
0: Is part of it too, and maybe this ties in with that idea of what's posh and what's not, the degree to which things are kind of driven by what's seen as right or wrong. You know, if you say literal instead of literal, or particularly instead of particularly.
11: It's interesting. Yeah, that's right. But as we often see, and I think we've talked about this before, you know, what was once deemed wrong can very definitely come right if it survives and becomes the right form, and vice versa too. So we see things that were once, you know, condemned, a bit like the France dance plant, you know, by the early orthoepists, as they were called. They were the experts in pronunciation in the 1700s. You know, they didn't like that change that was happening, but of course that's the one that sounds probably, you know, righter to some ears anyway, more correct.

0: have trouble with E sounds, as in Port Elliot, which sounds like a small A when I say it.
1: Mm.
0: And Anne says, Victorians seem to me to reverse A's and E's. So I'll probably get all these wrong. Elbow for elbow, Kelly for Kelly, and album for album.
1: Yes, that's a fascinating change that, in fact, Melbourne phoneticians are tracking currently, because that is a stronger feature of the accent round here. So that's a change that's happening to vowels, the E and at vowel before an L. So the L is colouring that. What's happening is that words like Ellen and Alan, or names, that's really tricky for those people, words like shell and shall are collapsing the difference. So they're actually pronounced the same. So shell and shall sounds something like shell. It's a vowel, I think, that's in between E and A, but that can happen to vowels, that they kind of merge in certain environments.
0: Stay with us, Kate. But David from Rostrev actually got in touch with us, because, David, you've got some thoughts around this and the South Australian accent. Good afternoon to you, David.
2: Yeah, good afternoon. Yeah, this is so much fun. I love it. And like Kate Borich, there's no right or wrong with accents. So, but I also come from WA like Kate, and I've noticed that the South Australians, the final L in a word, so for instance, if you say the word well, where's your tongue end up? If it's if it doesn't move, you're probably South Australian. If you say well like that, well, it's not going up in behind the back teeth. So you're a dinky crow eater. But if you say, so for instance, if you say the word political, the South Australians will put the L behind the front teeth, the top front teeth, for the first L, but they'll leave it lying for the second L. So, so for instance, if you say political, you're probably South Australian. But then if you say political life, you'll move the tongue back up to the top of the back of your top teeth, top front teeth, for the L for life.
0: Wow.
2: So that's the way. So, you know, test yourself. Like, where, if you say the word well, where does your tongue end up? Behind your top front teeth or not?
0: Well, yeah, behind. And yeah. David, this is the power that you realise you have. You have thousands of people around Adelaide all saying well at
2: all
0: once.
2: All say well, well, well. How about that? The other one is the word door. Now, if you got the air conditioner on, right? So, and someone's got the door open, you say, shut the door. Does it sound like door-wa? Shut the door-wa. Shut the door-wa.
0: Almost an extra syllable.
2: If you've got the other WA, the wa, on the end, then you're definitely a crow eater. You're a dinky die. And you know what? I say be proud of it.
0: David, thank you so much. And really interesting thoughts. And there's a lot we could touch on there, Kate Burridge. But maybe can we talk about the physical aspect of it? Because that's really intriguing, the different way that your tongue moves or doesn't move or touches different parts of your mouth.
1: That's spot on, all those observations about L, and it's again one of these fascinating changes. This one's been going on for I think we could track it from the 1500s. This L turning into a vowel and then dropping off. I mean, think of words like walk and talk. We still have the L in the spelling, don't we? But none of us would say walk and talk. None of us pronounce the L there. It's been slowing down, this L drop, as it's sometimes referred to. L drop has been slowing out down because of an awareness of spelling. So if it's in the spelling, you think, ooh, better pronounce it. So I noticed that many of my students, for instance, will pronounce F-O-L-K, which I would say folk, and they'll say folk.
0: Really?
1: And they'll pronounce the L because they see it in the spelling. So you can see that that's actually retarding that change. But absolutely spot on. And South Australia, I think, is doing more of turning these L's into vowels. And I was listening very carefully to you when you were starting. And there was a fair bit of L's turning into W's then, usually when it's at the end, like trouble. But I would do that as well, trouble or milk. I don't think I pronounce the L in milk. I have to be articulating it very carefully to say milk. Do you want more milk today? But there is a difference between what's called a clear L, where it's definitely in the back of your teeth, or, you know, that little bump in the back on the

0: teeth ridge, or a wut sound. But that's its way on the way to disappearing entirely.
1: Which brings us nicely, Kate Burridge, to one of the areas that I find fascinating about this is how these things develop and evolve over time, because it's not like we hold a public vote and say, this is what we're going to change, this is the type of language that we want to use or that we don't. So how it evolves over time with that kind of collective conscience that we have, I guess.
0: It is interesting, isn't it? It can start and then, you know, suddenly everyone starts to do it, you know, and it's one of the puzzles of language change. You know, you can get these sorts of innovations that don't take off and never convert to change. You can, you know, an innovation that ends up causing variation, like the dance, France, and let's face it, that's all around the English-speaking world. You get the difference between the states, you know, the general American English has the flat at sound there, which is that older vowel in grass and plant in France. And then you've got the difference between the north of England and the south of England, and then you've got all that variation in Australia. And it's the same with this L dropping. All of the dialects are doing it at different rates, but it's happening. It's happening all around the English-speaking world, that L's becoming vowels and then dropping off.
1: So just finally, do you think, Kate, and this is a bit of a crystal ball question, I suppose, in a way, but over the much longer term, you know, in hundreds of years, if we are indeed all speaking English, and that's probably a question in its own right, but would you expect that in Australia, despite having a sparser population, there would be more, you know, like the accent of the deep south in America, or a Liverpudlian accent in Britain, that we'll see much greater variation?
0: Well, we will see more variation in Australia, and we are seeing that now. Of course, people can vary their accent, can't they? And that's what's happened. So you've got to always think of the two functions of language. One is to communicate. We don't want to, you know, become so different from each other that you can't understand each other. But you also want to signal your identity. You know, you want to show that you're from Adelaide or, you know, from Melbourne. I mean, one of the reasons I dropped the chance France plant is, I'm sure, I just felt that, well, chance France just sounded more natural in Victoria. So I changed, and, you know, it's unusual for someone my age to shift all those vowels.
1: But you want to fit in.
0: I want to fit in, exactly. Yeah. And that's what the reason, well, that's the main reason that we have such a fairly uniform English around Australia, because we had all of these dialects coming across initially, when you think what went into that gigantic melting pot of different accents right at the beginning when English arrived here. And that's people accommodating to each other that gradually causes this kind of levelling, which happens. And now the differences are happening again after a few hundred years, of hundred years.
1: Always fascinating. Kate Burridge, thank you so much.
0: My pleasure. Thank you.
1: From the School of Languages and Linguistics at Monash University. More of your thoughts coming through on this, but we'll get to some of them in a moment. But we did think we'll just borrow the skills and talents of some, a voice very familiar to you here on 891 ABC Adelaide, the proud owner of a very South Australian accent. Here's morning's presenter, Rory McLaren.
2: Malcolm travelled from Melbourne to the hills and brought his Lego.
1: So, how's that? Perfect South Australian pronunciation. Aren't we lucky to have it? Kim from Port Noarlunga says you can tell Queenslanders because of the flat A's. Steve from Dulwich reckons people from South Australia say ow. People from New South Wales say our, as in O-U-W-A, that kind of emphasis on that part of the word. A shower, S-H-O-W-A, rather than E-R. And Daniel says, a Melburnian here living in Adelaide, didn't realise I had an accent until moving here, and confused everyone when they thought I was paid a celery, as in the vegetable, rather than a salary. 0467 922 891. 22 past 4 is the time. Up next, we're going to take you to a Glenelg restaurant celebrating its 50th anniversary. No small feat in today's tough times for hospitality. And stay listening for your chance to win a big red beanie as well. When you do hear the cue to call, get on the phone, 1300 222 891.
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1: And as I say, longevity in hospitality is not an easy thing to achieve, but it has been playing out well and truly in Glenelg. That's where we find our roving reporter, Troy Sincock. Good afternoon to you, Troy.
6: G'day, Nikolai. I'm on Partridge Street at Glenelg, just a few metres away from Jetty Road, inside a restaurant which is celebrating 50 years. It looks exactly the way you would expect a Chinese restaurant to look. As you enter through the glass door, there are red lanterns hanging from the roof. Today, there are gold and also balloons with stars, a lot of round tables with red chairs, and sitting at one of them is the current owner, Fong Lee. Hello, Fong.
7: Hello, how are you, Troy?
6: Congratulations on 50 years of Mr. Lim's Chinese restaurant at Glenelg.
7: Thank you so much.
6: You have quite a lot of history. You've owned this restaurant for 16 years with your sister. But prior to that, you're actually an employee and you were working for Mr. Lim himself.
7: Yes, I did. I worked for him 10 years.
6: And you didn't only work for him, you also worked for him while you were pregnant. So there is a lot of history here for you. Tell us a little bit about what it was like working for Mr. Lim.
7: Yes, he's tough. He's good boss, tough but fair. He's teaching me a lot, so that's how I can run the restaurant until now.
6: In fact, I can see a photo of Mr. Lim on the wall on the very first day that Mr. Lim's Chinese restaurant opened up. How do you know it was the 16th of July 1976 that Mr. Lim opened this restaurant?
7: Oh, because of a serviette that handed in as a gift from a customer, and then she's the first person that came to the restaurant, and then when she passed away, her family framed it up and gave to us as a present. And in the serviette written as 16th of July 1976, first open. That's how I know.
6: Wow. And how have things changed at the restaurant over time? Because back in 1976, I would imagine there probably wasn't a lot of Chinese restaurants down here at Glenelg.
7: Yeah, I think so too. Because I just heard bit and pieces story from Mr. Lim and also some from customer. So I think not many Chinese restaurants that in Glenelg that last that long.
6: Have you changed much or have you just carried on the tradition of Mr. Lim?
7: No, I just carry on traditional like Mr. Lim. So our aim is good quality of food and good service. That's how the customer coming back.
6: Well, you must be doing something right because you've told me there are pictures on the wall here of customers that were attending this restaurant even before you were employed and continued to come. So it must be quite a central place here in Glenelg for residents.
7: Yes. If you walk on the street, you don't know where to go. You just ask someone so they will send you here. We never advertise. We only word by mouth.
6: Wow.
7: Yeah.
8: Fong, can I ask, has what customers want changed over the years in terms of what the most popular dishes are? Has that changed or has it been pretty steady?
7: No, pretty steady. I was trying to change something, but it doesn't work. They all love just like someone just came here for steak black bean. And I know one customer coming here over 40 years and just curry steak, extra sauce and very spicy. And he's been eating that until now, and he only came last Monday.
6: Wow, that's incredible. This is very much a family affair. Nikolai, as I mentioned, Fong was actually pregnant when she was working here as a waitress before owning the place. But in these celebrations, there'll be the Chinese lion dance through the restaurant. Who do we find beneath the lion costume?
7: Oh, all our kids, my son and my daughter, also my niece, my nephews, they all contribute into this business.
6: And I understand on the other side of COVID too, when things were looking a little bit bleak and it would have been challenging times, you really had to call on the family to participate in the running of the business?
7: Yes, we do. Well, after COVID and not many overseas students coming in, and then we don't have enough staff, so all our children, even the little one, came in, helped to do peel the vegetable and then do some prep and then do service, bring food out. Yeah, just do whatever they can do.
8: Wow. Well, that must be part of the ongoing secret to success, I'm sure, Fong. Congratulations. It must be a really proud feeling. Thank you for talking to us about it this afternoon.
7: Thank you so much.
8: Fong Lee at Lim's Restaurant in Glenelg. Thanks to you, Troy, for bringing us the story.
6: Thanks, Nikolai.
8: Troy Sincock, our roving reporter on site at Glenelg. It is remarkable when you think about the challenges and the ups and downs of hospitality to go for that long. It's 4:28.
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1: That is your cue to call right now, 1-300-222-891. If you want your chance to pick up a big red beanie, you can take part in the Everything Adelaide Quiz, multiple choice that will test your South Australian knowledge. 1-300-222-891 is the phone number. If you are feeling a little bit chilly, that's one way that we'll be able to help warm you up. Just while we're getting some calls coming in, just share a few more of your thoughts about the way language is changing. A lot of people are really interested in this. Jefford at Counter Bay is really curious about the adoption of the word like as an expression as part of the conversation. Joel from Narracourt very rightly just sent in, "How you going?" David, interestingly, I'm sorry we didn't get to this question, David, because it's an interesting one too. Are there regional versus capital city accents? I wonder what you think about that. Can you do you see the way language is spoken as slightly different between capital cities and more regional areas? Shane from Barry Hill says, Victorians don't have an accent. They just don't know how to pronounce English properly. And another person says, talking about L's becoming silent, Queenslanders, I find, emphasise the L. So they'll make film into film. So they actually emphasise it. 1-300-222-891 is the phone number. Or if you want to get your chance for a big red beanie, Vicky is with us. Vicky, good afternoon to you.
2: Hi, Lee. How are you?
1: Good, good, good. Now, you ready for the question, Vicky?
2: I am, yes. Okay,
1: so I'll give you the question and the three potential answers. Where would you find the white obelisk called the Flinders Column? Option A is Mount Lofty, option B is Plimpton, and option C is Ranelagh.
2: I've never heard of this.
1: You've still got a 33% chance.
2: I'll go for A.
1: You know, sometimes all you need is luck, Vicky. You are absolutely correct.
2: Truly? Yes. Oh, my goodness.
1: truly you are. Just, it's your lucky day. Hang on the line. We'll grab your details and we'll get you a big red beanie. Congratulations.
2: Thank you.
1: Look, sometimes it's luck, sometimes it's skill, sometimes it's a mixture of both. Still many more chances to pick up a big red beanie, so do keep listening. 29 to 5 the time. Let's get to the latest news headlines. Isabel Damon, good afternoon.
3: Hi there, Nikolai. A federal police investigation into a Sydney childcare worker who allegedly abused 136 children has expanded to a government preschool in a remote Indigenous community in South Australia. Hamish Tate is facing 329 charges related to alleged child abuse over 16 years, including producing child abuse material and filming a person engaged in a private act without consent. No charges have been laid against him in South Australia. Some tech experts say it'll be a tough job to rein in artificial intelligence, given it's such a wide-ranging and fast-developing technology. Prime Minister Anthony Albanese has outlined a new national framework for AI, including an Office of Artificial Intelligence. The proposal comes amid debate over copyright, jobs and data centres. And former St Kilda star Nicky Winmar has been removed from the Australian Football Hall of Fame. Earlier this month, the 60-year-old was found guilty of three counts of unlawful assault and common law assault. I'll have more news at 5 o'clock.
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1: Dorian Tassado is from the Australian Traffic Network. Dorian, good afternoon.
5: Afternoon, Nikolai. We have a road closure in place in Charleston following an earlier crash on Onkaparinga Valley Road between Hartman Road and Springhead Road. You may want to do a sharp turn with this one. We have razor blades all over Main South Road near Honeypot Road in Hackham. Crash to Elizabeth East Main North Road at Haydown Road. Road plates in use, Regency Park Grand Junction Road near Dunstan Road. Speeds at 40 affecting both ways there. 40 citybound for ongoing works, Jepps Cross Port Wakefield Road near White Road. Inbound Mile End James Congdon Drive near Railway Terrace. And just be sure to check your speed, Eastern Parade Gilman and Military Road Westlakes.
1: Thank you so much, Dorian Tassado from the Australian Traffic Network. Razor blades on the road at Hackham. That is absolutely not what you do. I mean, there are a lot of things that you don't want to see on the road. That would be pretty up there on the list, particularly. I know you think, oh, well, they're lying flat, but yeah, people ride over them. You can see you kick one up and then the next person that drives along, hopefully. We'll keep an eye on that. Definitely worth trying to avoid the area if you can. 27 to 5 the time. Let's get to the latest in the weather front. Tom Anderson's with the senior forecaster on duty at the Bureau. Tom, good afternoon to you.
6: Good afternoon, Nikolai.
1: Clear now, but gee, there was a lot of fog around this morning.
6: Yeah, and wasn't it thick too? It was a terrible drive into work this morning. But yeah, it so happened to be a perfect setup where we had some southwesterly winds overnight that brought a little bit of moisture onshore, and then it just sort of formed and hung around a bit. But good to see it's cleared up now, and wouldn't expect to see it come back for a couple of days.
1: Yeah, so I mean, that aside, we're in a pretty calm period for the next run of days, really.
6: Yes, yeah. It'll be certainly the weekend of the school holidays to get away. But yeah, it's pretty much the same weather coming up, getting a little bit warmer as well. So we'll start seeing those maximum temperatures by the weekend get up to 18 or so for Adelaide. So pretty lovely weekend ahead. I think we were joking this morning that everything's set up for a great day on the hill at the footy on Saturday, except for the fact that Port might struggle to be too competitive against Freo.
1: Yeah, absolutely. And it will be chilly overnight, though. That's probably another thing worth touching on.
6: Yes, yeah, you're right. Yeah. That's certainly a thing to point out. It is. We'll see those minimum temperatures overnight. I think we got as low as 6.5 in the city this morning, but we'll see it getting lower than that tonight and probably the next couple of nights.
1: And what's driving, what's holding the weather kind of sitting as it is for so long?
6: You just have another really large and pretty strong ridge of high pressure. So it normally binds itself a little bit towards the northwest, so that the way it runs past and the angle of it basically highlights especially the southeast of South Australia, but it was really under its influence for basically the longest period of time as anywhere in the country. So that's why we get such a good run of those really settled conditions.
1: All right, Tom, thank you so much.
6: No worries, thank you.
1: Tom Anderson, senior forecaster on duty at the Bureau of Meteorology. It's 25 to 5.
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8: 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This is a bit of a new norm.
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1: Time to talk sport. Mark Soderstrom from Channel 7 is with us. Soda, good afternoon to you.
9: Nikolai, how are you, my man?
1: Very well. As always, a lot to talk about. Can we start with some pretty significant news on the AFL front? And that's that Adelaide Crows player Josh Worrell is going to face court over a car crash.
9: Yeah, look, news came out late last week on Friday that he was allegedly involved in a collision with a pedestrian. And he's been reported by police. He's off to court. The Crows have released a statement. Essentially, he's been reported for aggravated driving without due care and for failing to present to SAPOL within 90 minutes of the accident. I think it was pointed out last week that he did actually take the pedestrian to the hospital and made sure that it was all okay, and that they did go to the police station later on and get that sorted. So obviously he'll have to just deal with that situation in due course.
1: Indeed, and yeah, no doubt there'll be a lot of close attention paid to that as it does develop.
9: Yes.
1: We were speaking yesterday about how Spain and France was going to play out in the semi-final in the World Cup, and I don't know that many people would have picked the outcome.
9: Well, we said the French were outright favourites for the whole competition, but they've gone down to Spain 2-0, and that means Spain will be in their first World Cup final since they actually won it in 2010, and they will play the winner of England, Argentina. And Spain have got the wood over France. I think their last three semi-finals in major tournaments, being, of course, the World Cup, the Euros and Nations League, they've won. So they're in good shape. I think there's something like 37 games unbeaten. And, you know, the French go in, they'd won their last four World Cup semi-finals. So they were in, you know, really, really good shape statistically and historically. But it's a great performance by Spain, something they've really been working on for the last 4 years. And their form has been irresistible. So given that they, you know, essentially got over France so comfortably 2-0, you know, they would definitely probably be outright favourites now for the title, regardless of England or Argentina.
1: Which is intriguing too, isn't it? Because, you know, by no means do I mean to minimise how strong a performance Spain put forward, but you do wonder too whether there was an element of, well, I mean, if Spain just got France figured out, given the track record that you mentioned.
9: Sure, yeah.
1: Or is there even despite the experience that many of the French players had on such a big stage, you just have that, you know, you just have to have one bad day.
9: True, but I think, Nikolai, one thing that is always, and it comes between the ears, no doubt about it, but, you know, in any sport, like when you normally go pretty well against the competitor, obviously you go in with a lot more confidence. Now, it shouldn't really make any difference. We know that, you know, because everyone's going at 100 miles an hour and psychologically everyone's getting the right support and so forth. But there is no doubt, and you see it time and time again in different sports, once people get that psychological edge over it, it can be huge, and it can be huge for the person with it because they go in with such confidence, and it can also put doubts into the mind of those that have, you know, succumbed to it in the past. So maybe that's one of those situations, given their history, because like we said, France essentially having their way getting through with everyone, but they come up against Spain and they've got it done. So it'll be really interesting to see. And then, of course, we just wait now for England and Argentina to see what happens there. But Jesus, Spain and English final would be amazing.
1: Yeah, the pubs would be full, I dare say.
9: Oh, it'd be absolutely insane. As we were saying yesterday, and if the English lost, oh my Lord, that would be one crazy place to be. But yeah, I would love to see a Spain v England final. And you know, for the English, they're still holding out since '66.
1: Yeah, well, we'll talk. No doubt tomorrow we will. We'll talk about who that finalist will be. A couple of other bits and pieces on the Crows front in terms of some relatively early round 19 selection news of trying to replace Rory Laird. Matthew Nix has made comments about that.
9: Yeah, well, Nixie said that they expected to rest Lairdy anyway this week, but obviously it's a little worse than that with his ankle because they need to manage him. They've talked about managing Tex Walker. What's he played 12 of 17 so far this year, and with 6 weeks to go, they reckon that he's going to miss probably one or two more just to make sure he's cherry ripe for September. So that means that Hugo Hall-Kahan, who was the mid-season draftee, who's played 5 games for Crows, he was managed last week against the Suns. He'll come back in and get to play against Sydney. And he was a mid-season draftee back at Sydney a few years back, but never actually got a game for him. So it'll be a real treat for him to get that opportunity to play against the Swans, where he would have spent, I think, 18 months or so. And that is over in Sydney there too. So that is a big, big challenge. For Port Adelaide, gee, this could be scary. Now, the good thing for Port, though, when their back's against the wall and they've been, you know, emotionally in games, they've been good. And that's happened over the past couple of years. So Zach Butt, as we know, is out. Jack Lukosius is out. Lockie Jones is going to be a test with his ribs. Jason Horne-Francis is out, suspended. Mitch Georgiadis is out with concussion. And obviously Connor Rosie's already gone, as we know, with that hamstring. So they are coming up against the Dockers, who, you know, we talked about how good they looked against Sydney in the second half last Thursday night. This is going to be a big clash. It's an early one too. It's sort of just afternoon on a Saturday arvo. So the Dockers might still be asleep, mate, because it'll be, what, 10:30 for them
1: when they start, which will be unheard of.
9: So, yeah, if you're over in Perth watching that, set the alarm early just so you can watch some AFL footy. But, look, the Dockers, last week they showed in that second half when they scored 100 points after only scoring 11 points in the first half, they showed that when they are on, they are absolutely amazing at the moment.
1: I mean, I know I'm kind of stating the obvious, but I just, when I was looking through this today and you look at the injury list in its totality, it's just so striking of, as you kind of touched on, between them all, like Georgiadis, Butters, Lukosius, Sam Powell-Pepper, Ollie Lord, Asava Radigalia, Connor Rosie, all out. It's just such a bad run, an unfortunate
9: run. It's amazing.
1: Yeah,
9: look, it's amazing. And, you know, it's not one of those ones where you go, oh, what's going on with their program? I mean, the injuries are just all different types.
1: Yeah,
9: you know what I mean? And that's what's going to happen when you're playing a game like this. It's so physically demanding. But, gee, it's I suppose the best way you can look at it, you go glass half full. You know, Port aren't going to play finals, but what a great opportunity, because there are some guys that are going to play some football over the next month that perhaps wouldn't have normally got that opportunity, so they can set themselves up. It'll be really interesting to see how they go on Saturday. It could be scary, but, you know, they showed, obviously, even in the showdown.
1: Yeah.
9: You know, they're able to perform at times, Port, when they are really, you know, I suppose, emotionally invested. And again, this is a psychological look at it, because it shouldn't really happen, but it does everywhere.
1: Speaking of the psychology, let's just finish on the Tour de France, because that's underway. And interestingly, the leader has been copping a fair bit of booze on the course.
9: Yeah, today Pogacar, who is dominant, look, he's already won 4 tours. He leads by over 3.5 minutes at the moment. So he's set for his fifth Tour de France. And he's won three stages so far this tour and been doing it easy. And, well, I mean, some of the commentary is that, you know, he's getting some boos and jeers because people are getting bored with his success. you know, his biggest rival, Jonas Vingegaard, a lot of his fans are just really annoyed that he can't compete against Pogacar at the moment. So he won 24 career stages at the Tour after the winning stage 10. And he just said, well, I'm going to thrive off it and I'm going to keep going and I'm going to keep destroying them. So his dominance, you know, it's a bit like when Tiger Woods we saw for a while was just so good for a long time. And it was like that there was him and daylight. And this is what's happening in the Tour de France at the moment. So there's some people that are probably bored with it, and there are probably plenty of French that don't want to see the Slovenian doing so well, but he is, and he's going to win number five, no doubt about it.
1: Well, that's one of the thoughts that I had turning over in my mind. Like, is it actually personal, or is it just that maybe people, like you say, want to see, a tighter competition is more of a spectacle?
9: I think there's both, no doubt. When, you know, his rivals are there and, you know, they love their cycling. They're sitting there going, well, we can't get near this bloke. He's just too bloody good at the moment. So, you know, good on him. It's fantastic. He can keep dominating. And if he's got to, you know, they've got to work harder and he's got to drag them along to try and get to him. Well, that's what you want to see, the highest standard possible.
1: Sada, thank you so much.
9: Good on you, Nikolai. Speak to you tomorrow, mate. When England will be in the final, let's hope.
1: All right, let's reflect on that tomorrow. Mark Soderstrom, thank you very much from Channel 7 Sport. Just make a little note of that. 4:45 is the time, 891 ABC Adelaide. Up next, sport, but on a slightly different tack, the Sandfall's rolling out a new initiative addressing the really important but sometimes stigmatised issue of mental health in sport. Of course, as we've just been talking with Soda about the physical side of things, you know, the injuries that you talk about, what about talking about the mental health side of things as well? We're discussing that after we hear from Stephen Stills.

0: That is Love the One You're With. 12 to 5 is the time. You're on Drive on 891 ABC Adelaide. Nikolai Bailhart's with you. Should say, too, after the news at 5 o'clock, we're going to be talking about energy prices because, understandably, they have been a real point of stress for a number of people. It feels like when you open those letters or bills up or even the emails these days, it's very rare that they tend to go down. Well, the state government says it's attempting to try and reduce power bills for people who don't have the ability to install solar or put in a big battery. But there are only certain people that will be eligible for this, so we'll find out more about that. We'll also be talking about AI standards. The federal government has today announced that it's going to legislate national standards for artificial intelligence. I think the idea is that that will come in by the end of this year. It's going to try and create a legal obligation for the next generation of data centres when it comes to how much power they use, how much water they use, but also looking at things like protection for creative artists, writers and musicians and the like. Is it something that is needed? Is it something that's come in potentially too late? Or do you find yourself more thinking, well, this is something, a technology that is going to become a bigger part of people's lives, of people's jobs. We actually need to get on board and try and make it work in our favour as much as we can. Love your thoughts on that. 0467 922 891. Before that, though, as I say, when it comes to the challenges that football players face on and off the field, a lot of the time when that's talked about, it is pretty much in the physical realm. You know, someone that's done an ACL or pulled a hamstring or the like, the talk about how long the player will be out for, that kind of thing. Well, now the Sandfall's looking at adding another focus to the mental health side of thing. Glenelg's Hugh Stagg, who's also a community education specialist at the Breakthrough Mental Health Research Foundation, can tell us a bit more about it. Hugh, really good to talk to you this afternoon.
1: Yeah, thanks, Nikolai, for having me. It's good to be here.
0: So what's being rolled out?
1: It's a new mental health and wellbeing strategy that has probably been in the works for a number of years now. The sample identifying that there's more to be done in this space and clubs just needing extra support for players, volunteers, coaches and the like. With the pressures of football both on and off the field, but also in general society, like, there's a big motivation for the league and clubs to better support the people in those clubs. And what's involved is a number of different things, such as like an anonymous wellbeing survey for all the players to do, which essentially will just give the league and the people involved some good data. And the reason that's such a positive thing is because that will then guide some of those next steps, and what those next steps could involve is things like training and awareness programs, but also a really good idea of what the players are after. And the goal being, you know, to streamline support for players, coaches, volunteers, to professional support, and to better upskill the people in the clubs to support the players, and then, you know, enabling the players and giving them the skills to support their teammates as well, with, you know, having healthy conversations around mental health and well-being, because a lack of confidence and knowledge, it can hold people back from talking about this sort of thing. And in my experience, it has held people back.
0: Well, actually, I was keen to know about your thoughts or your observations about whether or not, or to what degree, there is still that stigma about kind of saying, oh, I think I'm kind of struggling a little bit here mentally.
1: Yeah, look, there's definitely still a stigma, but it's certainly improved. What we are seeing, especially with rising pressures, not just in football, but in other areas of life, is a self-stigma. So people not feeling like they want to be a burden on other people, or feeling like they've just got to keep it together because everyone's going through a pretty tricky time. But that's what we want to break down. We're seeing less and less of that old school mindset of, oh, you'll be right, or pull your socks up, or just get over it, which is good. But I think it is a bit more internal, and what we need to create is a space where people go, no, I can put my hand up and go, you know, I'm struggling, which in my experience at Glenelg, we've created a really healthy space around that. But there's still more work to be done, and I can speak for other clubs who are in the same boat too.
0: On that note of kind of trying to create the safe space around that, I don't know, is part of it almost that change in mentality of that you look

0: a mental hurdle that someone may be facing as with kind of an equivalent to a physical injury, if I can put it that way, you know, that you wouldn't necessarily be ashamed of pulling a hamstring if it's something's beyond your control. Similarly, you shouldn't be ashamed if you're facing a bit of anxiety. These things can happen. It's kind of normalizing it, I guess.
1: Yeah, and look, you're spot on it. And that's my most successful way of breaking down stigma, particularly through my work at Breakthrough, is relating it to a physical illness or injury. Like, what's the process when you do get sick or you do get injured? Well, we've got the physios, we've got the doctors in there to support you. You go and get some support. You might get a referral. You could get put on a plan, a rehabilitation plan or some medication or whatever that might look like. We want to see it as the same thing with mental illness. If you're not feeling 100% or you are having a challenging period, go to your doctor or a specialist or a clinician and get some support. We should see it as an equivalent.
0: The demographic of Sandful players, I know there's some variety there, but I think overall you'd say it's kind of relatively young men. Is it fair to say that can be a demographic, not alone, but in this, but a demographic that can struggle with these kinds of issues?
1: Yeah, absolutely. Like, there's a lot of change which occurs in that age. Mm. And being, you know, your brain doesn't develop until it's 25, and some it's even older than that. So whilst dealing with change and also a lot of pressure in sport, but also to work a full-time job, and potentially have a family or a partner, like, it is a very vulnerable age group. We know male suicides rates are very high, and also mental illness rates among young people are super, super high as well. So we're sort of capturing that risk group within these Sandful clubs with young males.
0: And you mentioned there are a couple of different kind of facets to this, but part of it is about, I guess, building that trust and for individuals to have maybe a better sense of how to support their teammates, if they, you know, how to try and help, if it's appropriate. Maybe it doesn't need to be that big formal thing necessarily, depending on the appropriateness of the situation.
1: Yeah, for sure. Like, and I'd speak for my teammates, like, we'd all be open to having a potentially challenging conversation or a conversation about them struggling or someone else struggling. But I think the next step with that is giving them the confidence and the tools to go, okay, here's where to go next, or here's how I can support you further. And it might not be further support. It could just be listening, but it's about having the confidence and the tools to go, okay, we've got a clear process. If someone is struggling just like they are with an injury, we've got a place and we've got people around us who can help. And that could be professionals. It could be, in our case, we've just hired a new wellbeing and mental health support person at the Glenelg Football Club who will be there to support players. So having no process, if someone is struggling just like they are with an injury, we've got a place and we've got people around us who can help. And that could be professionals. It could be, in our case, we've just hired a new wellbeing and mental health support person at the Glenelg Football Club who will be there to support players. So having those sorts of avenues where players can go, I'm ready to have the conversation, you know, because I'm here to support my teammate, but I've also got some supports in place where I can refer on to and hand them over to the next link in the chain, per se. Mm.
0: So what are your hopes, Hugh, for this overall, to what extent it can help people, I guess?
1: Well, in my opinion, it's allowing people and giving players a better and more streamlined process, which in turn will get more players opening up and receiving the support they may not once would have had because they don't have the supports in place. So if you're talking about the goals, well, I think it should be more players being able to open up and get support with, you know, better tools and supports in place than there once were.
0: I really appreciate you talking about it with us this afternoon. Thank you so much.
1: That's okay. Thank you.
0: Hugh Stagg from Glenelg in the Sandful, also Community Education Specialist at the Breakthrough Mental Health Research Foundation. And we're making our way towards the news at 5 o'clock. After that, some help on the way for people who are living in certain kinds of accommodation, who may be struggling to pay their power bills, but also don't really have the ability to even look at the idea of putting on solar panels, albeit with the tough upfront cost, but

0: you know, the idea, but maybe that'll help over time, or putting in a battery, which again, big upfront cost. So is it something that could help people more broadly when it comes to those struggling to be able to pay power bills and things like this? But also, the Prime Minister has announced the federal government will legislate national standards for artificial intelligence. So what exactly does that look like? How will it work? You'll find out more about that because it's obviously an area of huge growth where 5 years ago, maybe you were kind of using some form of AI, but it wasn't as apparent as it is now. So we're looking at that, but also the question of whether or not from, I guess if you look at it more from the industry point of view, an argument of whether enough is being done to try and develop the actual software, you know, the app or the website that you use, are any of them Australian? A lot of them are big overseas corporations. So do we need to set up an Australian service like that? What would the value of that be? If you've got thoughts on it, love to hear from you. 0467 922 891 is the text number. It's time for the news though now because it's 5 o'clock.
1: If it's being talked about in your community.
2: In the last financial year, there were 67 emergency action notices compared to 20 in the previous financial years. These are huge numbers.
1: It's on 891 ABC Adelaide.

0: News with Isabel Damon. Good afternoon. A federal police investigation into a Sydney childcare worker who allegedly abused 136 children has expanded to a remote Indigenous community in South Australia. Olivia Mason has more.
1: Hamish Tate is facing 329 charges related to alleged child abuse over a 16-year period, including producing child abuse material and filming a person engaged in a private act without consent. Police believe the offending occurred at four centres in Sydney and at his own early education business, Wild Earthlings. Officers have established a list of 55 centres he worked at or attended, including a small government preschool in a remote Indigenous community in South Australia. No charges have been laid in SA. The matter remains before the courts in New South Wales.
0: The Prime Minister has announced national standards for artificial intelligence will create a legal obligation for the next generation of data centres. Political reporter Lexi Junowick has the details.
2: Anthony Albanese says the design of the mandatory standards will be coordinated by the newly established Office of AI and require large-scale data centres to minimise water use and maximise energy efficiency. Mr Albanese says protecting Australian creators' work will also be a priority.
3: Australian writers, musicians, artists and journalists must retain ownership and control of their work. Our laws will spell that out.
2: The standards will be presented to state and territory leaders for agreement at National Cabinet next month, with the government aiming to have the regulations legislated early next year.
0: The state opposition has called on the state government to continue algal bloom support grants beyond the July 31st expiry date. Hundreds of thousands of dollars have been distributed to commercial fishers amid the widespread death of fish stocks, while the government is still assessing the feasibility of a buyout scheme for the sector. The opposition says fishers need greater certainty to make a decision about their futures. York Peninsula fisher Michael Pennington says he's been without work for 14 months and would take a buyback tomorrow if offered.
4: Sustainably, you're talking 10 plus years before Gulf St Vincent could be a commercial fishery again. A buyout to us, it's almost forced. We don't have another option, but that's also not on the table for us yet.
0: Treasurer Tom Koutsantonis says the grants won't continue beyond July and a buyback feasibility study is still in progress.
5: This is a natural disaster that occurred to these people and we've been very generous to try and assist them. But there comes a point where the government has to say there's not much more we can do. Ultimately, we'll look at every case on a case-by-case basis, and if there are measures that we can help with, we will.
0: An Adelaide Crows player has been reported by police after a crash involving a pedestrian in Adelaide's northwest last week. Brianna Fiore has more.
1: A car being driven by Crows defender Josh Worrell hit a 29-year-old man on Port Road in Woodville last Friday. Police say the pedestrian sustained injuries and was taken to hospital by the driver. Josh Worrell attended the police station later that afternoon to report the crash. The footballer has been reported for aggravated driving without due care and failing to present to police within 90 minutes after a collision causing an injury. Police say he'll appear in court at a later date. The Adelaide Crows Football Club says it's aware of the incident and is not in a position to comment further.
0: The AFL Commission has removed former St Kilda star Nicky Winmar from the Australian Football Hall of Fame after he was found guilty of assaulting a woman in Northern Victoria last year. Erin Masikovetere has more.
6: Bestowed one of the game's highest honours in 2022, Nicky Winmar's fall from grace has continued today, with the AFL Commission moving to strip him of his Hall of Fame status. St Kilda has only suspended Winmar's inclusion in the club's own Hall of Fame, pending the formal conclusion of the full legal process, including any appeals. The 60-year-old played 251 games and is best known for taking a stand against racist abuse from the crowd during a match against Collingwood in 1993, where he defiantly raised his jumper and pointed at his skin. The moment was immortalised in a bronze statue in 2019 and has since been removed. The matter will return to court in August for a pre-sentence hearing.
0: South Australia's weather now, dry conditions with maximums near average. For tomorrow, Port Lincoln a top of 16 and sunny. Port Pirie 16, mostly sunny. Renmark 15, morning fog and frost. Mount Gambier 15 degrees and cloudy. Adelaide down to 4 degrees overnight, but for a sunny top of 16 tomorrow. Friday 17 and sunny. Saturday 18 sunny. Sunday 18 mostly sunny. Monday 18 degrees mostly sunny. Tuesday 17, partly cloudy. ABC News.
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10: Good afternoon, Doreen Tassato from ATM with Adelaide's latest traffic. Watch out for a crash at the moment in Paradise on Darley Road near Lower North East Road. Steer clear of a broken down truck in Clearview Hampstead Road near Folland Avenue. Road closure in place in Charleston due to an earlier crash on Onkaparinga Valley Road between Hartman Road and Springhead Road. Road plates in use following urgent works in Regency Park Grand Junction Road near Dunstan Road. Speeds are at 40 both ways. Slow down for a speed camera. Majors Road at Halloran Hill and Military Road Semaphore Park.
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11: Well, it is 5 past 5. Thanks for your company this hour of the program. Very soon, you may have heard about a pretty concerning report in the regular police update with Sonia and Jules this morning on the breakfast program of an 18-year-old fast food employee who was allegedly assaulted in the very early hours of this morning. Well, there are now calls for retail outlets to provide extra protection to try and make workers who are undertaking those kinds of shifts in the small hours overnight safer. So we'll find out more about that. Maybe you've got young people in your life who have undertaken those kinds of first jobs that tend to be, for a lot of people, the first experiences of the workplace and what it's been like for them, whether they've faced some of those challenging situations. Hard for anybody, but very hard when it's your first job and maybe you don't have the clearest idea of what to do. So we'll be talking about that. We're also going to discuss national artificial intelligence standards. The federal government announced that it's going to legislate this, saying that it's going to create a number of obligations for this very rapidly growing industry, both on the physical front when it comes to how much power and water they use and their obligations to replace that, but also some of the concerns that have been raised for people who create things that are then fed into these artificial intelligence models. And a lot of that content is learned and then built on, particularly when it comes to things like books and music and films. So how can you offer that protection given that to this point there's been, well, I don't know if you'd exactly say free rein, but not a whole lot of controls on what these models have been allowed or not allowed to do. So we'll discuss that very soon as well.
7: Live at 5 with Nicolai Bailhards.
11: Before that, though, for a long time, rising energy prices have been a real point of stress for people, and you can understand why. It does feel like every time you get a bill, it only gets bigger, even if you feel like you're using the same amount of electricity. The state government says it's attempting to reduce power bills for some people who don't have the ability to install solar or put in a battery. South Australia's treasurer is Tom Coutts-Antonis. Tom Coutts-Antonis, good afternoon to you.
12: Hello, Nicolai. How are you?
11: I'm well. Who is this going to help?
12: This will help low-income households, especially those who are in a housing trust. What the government is doing is we're partnering with the Commonwealth and AGL

0: and local councils. So local councils provide us their land. The Commonwealth and the state government, we build a community battery, which we use the grid to charge. So we'll charge it on a day like today. We would have been charging our community battery using the excess solar that's in the system. And then AGL, we use its entire fleet, its entire sort of book, as it were, to be able to offer people a retail power plan that's much below the default market offer. So much so that, say, a housing trust tenant that we saw today is saving about $600 a year on their power bill.
1: Is it exclusively only open to housing trust tenants?
0: We're starting just with housing trust tenants now, and as the scheme builds up to 10,000, it can have 10,000 customers. So we're starting off with housing trust because they obviously can't put solar panels and batteries. Then we'd like to move to potentially to renters and low-income people to give them the opportunity to get onto this as well. But we're looking after housing trust tenants first because they tick a lot of boxes. They're people who don't own a home, are generally on a low fixed income, have a series of concessions and are potentially struggling. So this is a good way of helping them out to get them able to help out with their power bills.
1: So is it trying to kind of sidestep the challenge of if you're renting or you're in a housing trust, not necessarily easy to put solar in yourself and you've got to come up with the upfront cost?
0: That's right. And, you know, you might not be there forever. So, you know, someone else get the benefit of what you've put in. So this is a way of us trying to help leverage people who can't get access to this equipment and ease their power bills. Ultimately, we'd like to roll this out a bit more broader, but this is stage one. You might remember, Nikolai, about 8 years ago, we started the virtual power plant, which is putting solar panels on government infrastructure and batteries on housing trusts and offering them a VPP-type solution. This extends that. And then we've brought in councils to help us with land, which they give us the ability to put our batteries on. So you might see some of these things in and around government infrastructure. And where these housing trust homes are located in those council areas, they're the ones who get offered it first. And we want to extend this out and actually start growing the offering as we start working out how well it's working for AGL, how well it's working for consumers, and how many batteries we can get into the system.
1: What consideration is going to be given to where those batteries are located? Because as you mentioned, if they're going on council land, you could imagine there's at least the potential for a circumstance where somebody who may not benefit from this scheme might find a big battery next to them.
0: Oh, well, there's always government infrastructure on land that might not be beneficial to you. I mean, so, you know, there are plenty of examples of that. But if you live, for example, in the West Torrens Council area, and West Torrens Council have applied to have a community battery put on land that they own, their ratepayers can get access to this. So it's about councils putting in a bit, government putting in a bit, and AGL putting in a bit, and we can ultimately offer people much better retail offerings that are cheaper than what they would get in a default market offer.
1: And I know you foreshadowed that the plan is at the moment that this will expand over time, but what would you say to people who may be listening to this thinking, look, that's great for people who are in a housing trust property, but I'm renting on my own, I am struggling, and I feel like I'm getting lost in the middle here because I'm not well off and maybe not right at the bottom end of the socioeconomic spectrum. You kind of get lost in the middle.
0: There are other programs we're looking at with the Commonwealth Government about being able to help people who are renting and don't own their properties, especially those who are in apartments or flats where there's communal roof space or you're on the first floor and you don't actually have a roof where you can put solar panels on. We are looking at expanding programs that will give them access to the ability to put solar panels on their roofs, get access to these types of infrastructure and these types of offers as well. There are alternative programs that we'll be rolling out over the next couple of months.
1: Treasurer, before you go on another topic, Nistar Australia's new CEO, Wendy McMillan, has been quoted as saying she's open to a possible taxpayer stake being held in the Port Pirie smelter. Is the government interested in at least having some ownership of the Port Pirie smelter?
0: No, not particularly. We're not particularly users of antimony. I think that's more a question for the Commonwealth Government. Commonwealth Government have taken equity previously into other facilities where they've invested in.

0: So this could be something that I could do. Antimony, as I've told your listeners previously, is used for military applications. So it would be something that the Commonwealth government could either create a floor price for, create a strategic stockpile, or take equity into the company. So, but that is what we're doing is we're funding the feasibility study to see how we can produce antimony at scale. We're doing that. We're sustaining a near star while that work is being done. Then ultimately, they'll be able to the Commonwealth government to make a decision about how they underwrite, invest, or procure the antimony, which would see Nyrstar have a long-term sustainable future.
1: Tom Koutsinos, thank you.
0: Thank you, Nikolai.
1: South Australian Treasurer, 14 past five is the time.
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1: It's on 891 ABC Adelaide. This is 891 ABC Adelaide with Nikolai Bailharts.
2: Well, the Prime Minister has announced that the federal government will legislate national standards for artificial intelligence. It's hoped that this will pass Parliament early next year, but that it will create a legal obligation for the next generation of data centres. Here's a little of his speech today.
3: We cannot settle for a short-term boom in capital expenditure and construction. We must create a new generation of good, secure jobs for our economy. And while the world is looking to us, we know it won't wait for us. If we hang back or stand still, this will just run right over the top of us. And if we descend into self-doubt or wander out into the global market as a disparate collection of states and councils and companies and firms, rather than as one country, then others will write the rules and maybe they will play by them. That would not only risk the integrity of Australian artists and journalists, it would mean subcontracting our national sovereignty and security to the control of foreign monopolies, and relegating our workers and our economy to the last link of the digital supply chain. We cannot and we will not accept that for Australia.
2: That's some of the comments from the Prime Minister. Professor Anton van der Helgel is Chief Scientist for the Australian Institute for Machine Learning. Professor, thank you for your time this afternoon.
4: No, great to be here.
2: How significant is this in terms of a big step towards regulating AI?
4: It's a significant step towards Australia actually taking a proactive position in this kind of critical space, right? So we have been commentators thus far and watched from the sidelines. And I think the most important thing about the Prime Minister's speech today is really that it indicates a more proactive stance.
2: Is there an argument that we're a bit late to the party?
4: We are definitely late to the party. I think you could even go as far as to say that we're very late to the party. And it's interesting to hear the Prime Minister say that we can't wait. He's absolutely right. The choice isn't whether we adopt AI. AI is inevitable. It's like asking whether we're going to adopt computers or electricity, right? We don't have a choice. The question is only when we adopt it and whose AI it will be. And although there are a bunch of very positive statements from the Prime Minister about us needing to build our own AI to have any control of it or in order to have a say in how AI is deployed globally, the challenge is that there wasn't a lot of detail provided about how that's actually going to happen or what the scale of Australia's investment will be, given how little we've invested thus far.
2: Because there are a number of different facets to this. So maybe if we can move through a couple of those. I guess one on a maybe more of a practical sense. So, one of the big concerns that has been raised is about how much water, but or particularly how much power and electricity the data centres that power the AI models use, and then where they get these resources from. Do you think the standards that have been announced today, the broad idea that we're going to build that has been raised, is about how much water, but or particularly how much power and electricity the data centres that power the AI models use, and then where they get these resources from? Do you think the standards that have been announced today, the broad idea that you're going to build a data centre, you're going to have to power it yourself, is that going to ease the broader community's concerns about the environmental aspect of this?
4: Yeah, I certainly hope so. The water thing was always blown out of, blown up a bit, and they don't actually use much water necessarily in cooling. The electricity use is actually, for the scale of data centres that we're talking about, they really can't just take power out of the grid because the grid doesn't have enough power to enable them to do so. And the having a big constant demand for power that will buy power well into the future provides exactly the incentives that companies need to go out and provide green power into the grid based on that future price. So it's a fantastic opportunity for us to green the grid as a result. And so I think that, you know, the outcome could be really positive.

0: in that vein.
1: So you, there's not a, a great fear that, given that this tends to be something that can be looked at on a global scale, that if the rules are tight here and are maybe less stringent in other countries, it's going to go offshore.
0: Indeed. And I think that there's still a real danger that it will go offshore. And there are a few disadvantages for Australia. You know, we'll miss out on a massive export industry if that happens. But in terms of you know, water and power, if it goes to India, they'll run it on nuclear, which has its own challenges. And if it, you know, all of that effort that's happening in the US, a lot of it is running on diesel. If it goes to the Middle East, you know, they run it on you know, on diesel as well. And so one of the benefits we have in Australia is that we can actually run these things on green power.
1: In terms of the power in a different sense, in terms of kind of control, I suppose, if you could look at it through that lens, you touched on it earlier. Is it right to say that a lot of the really large offerings when it comes to the way that the average person kind of interacts with AI, you know, download an app or go to a website and type in your questions, they're not Australian? I mean, is there a distinct advantage if there was to be an Australian AI-developed tool?
0: Yeah, absolutely. It's not just that we get to use Australian AI. And, you know, there is, you know, all of these large language models, these AI models, have the culture of the nation that trains them embodied into them. And at the moment, you can choose whether you want American culture embodied in your model or Chinese culture. And, you know, ideally, we should build our own models and enable us to better tell Australian stories as a result. But part of the reason for us to build our own industry is that it gives us a seat at the table and a bargaining chip. So, you know, we've just been through a process where we've had very large tariffs applied and, you know, all sorts of other leverage applied by the United States. And if we were a few years down the track and that happened and we had AI built into the heart of every industry and our government and our education system, they'd have a lot of leverage over us to make us do whatever they want, whether it's tariffs by which to pay for these AI models or it's to engage in some other kind of behaviour. So it's critical for our sovereignty that we participate in this economy.
1: Just finally, one of the other main points that's been getting a bit of attention today is that AI companies will be barred from using things like Australian books and music and art to build or train an AI without the consent of the author. Is the horse bolted on that already?
0: This is an issue that people get very emotive about, but the truth is that a lot of Australian content is going into models trained overseas, and models trained overseas are not subject to our laws. And so, you know, although, you know, we need better ways to pay artists and content creators should definitely be compensated for the value that their content offers, the irony is that if we make it difficult to train models here, they will still be trained. They'll just be trained overseas and we'll import the models and thus not participate in the economic upside and the artists won't get paid. So it's a complex issue. We need to find a way to enable artists to get compensated and models to be trainable, which is really a question of just providing legal certainty as much as anything.
1: Professor, thank you for your time.
0: Thank you.
1: Professor Anton van der Helkel, who's the Chief Scientist for the Australian Institute for Machine Learning. 23 past five is the time. Well, on that note of those requirements or restrictions from using Australian creative works, including things like music and art and indeed books, Tricia Stringer is an author who's been affected by this already. So, Tricia, right in saying the way this has played out for you is that some of your work, unbeknownst to you, had kind of been fed into these models as they learned?
2: That's right, yes. Mm. I found out, and my understanding is that they were already pirated copies of my work, and the companies took those pirated copies. So, you know, double whammy stealing, I think. But anyway.
1: Mm. What's your initial response to hearing this news today?
2: Well, it was a surprise because I've just come back from overseas, so I didn't realise it was happening, and I've been interested to listen to it all madly this afternoon. And you know, I'm both heartened that it's now obviously getting some sort of backing and power behind it, and I think there's a lot. You know, as you've just discussed with the professor, there's a lot more to it than. But I just think I'm glad that there's not going to be any changes. It sounds like there's not going to be any changes to our copyright laws, and that if we do have AI companies here in Australia, then if they want to use artists' work, they will need to negotiate with those artists. So that, would be a positive, I think, yes. The horse has bolted, certainly, for overseas use.
1: I was just about to say, maybe is it almost that sense of, well, hopefully this will be good for creative work that's created in the future, but for people like you, well, the damage arguably has already been done.
2: Yes. Yeah. And I get that, they're overseas, so, it's really hard. I think, there are a few bigger authors who have been involved, and they've probably published overseas as well as in Australia, and they have had some small compensation from these companies after, legal follow-ups. But the horse has certainly bolted there for us, yeah.
1: Yeah, it's such a rapidly changing world. Tricia, really appreciate your time.
2: It is, yes.
1: Thank you so much. Bye. Tricia Stringer, author. It's 25 past five.
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1: Now, if you're listening to the regular police update with Sonia and Jules this morning, one of the really concerning instances that was detailed was that of an 18-year-old who was allegedly assaulted in the early hours of this morning. Here's some detail on that.
4: Two people have been arrested after a disturbance at a fast food restaurant. Police were called to the outlet on Pulteney Street about 4:20 a.m. today after reports of a theft and assault of an employee. So it would be alleged a man jumped the counter and chased one of the young staff members around the restaurant, assaulting him. He then helped himself to some food items before leaving with another woman. Police tracked down the two suspects walking through Rundle Mall. So a 30-year-old man and a 34-year-old woman were arrested. Now, the man was charged with assault and theft and was refused bail. So he'll appear in the Adelaide Magistrates Court later today. And the woman was charged with disorderly behaviour and bail to appear in court at a later date.
1: So it's Matt Brown from South Australia Police. As we've heard, that'll obviously run its way through the courts. But in terms of how concerning this is from the retail workers' point of view, Josh Peake is the South Australian Secretary of the Shop Distributive and Allied Employees Association. Josh Peake, how concerning is hearing about an instance like this and the allegations of what's happened?
5: Yeah, g'day, Nicolai. Thank you for having me on. It's just another one in a long list of violent episodes that have been occurring towards fast food workers in the CBD for many years. And, what's happened to this worker overnight is completely unacceptable. Nobody should go to work and experience this. And what's frustrating for us is that we've been calling for a fix on this and we've had some wins, but it should occur everywhere. We shouldn't have a situation where customers can jump the counter at these known hotspots. We think the solution is pretty easy. Every CBD fast food outlet should have proper security screening to prevent this from occurring. It's exactly what we want at McDonald's at Hindley Street. It's been implemented at Hungry Jack's at Hindley Street as well. We know several of these establishments, across the CBD are known hotspots for antisocial and violent behaviour, particularly late at night, and people are often under the influence, and it can get pretty awful in there for you. Many young fast food workers, and more just needs to be done to keep them safe.
1: Who foots the bill for putting that in, if it is to be the case? This is the kind of the clear plastic that runs from the counter to the roof or the ceiling.
5: Yeah. But I mean, proper security grade screening. It's a type of reinforced glass in most cases, and it's exactly what has been put in at McDonald's and at McDonald's at West Lakes as well, as a result of issues that we raised there, and SafeWork SA came in, and that was the solution that was found. Ultimately, it's the employer, if they're choosing to operate at that time of the evening, and obviously profiting, quite well off through that sort of trade, then they should be putting in measures to keep their workers safe, and they've got a legal responsibility to do so. Mind you, if it's a reasonable step that will keep workers safe, then it should be implemented, and That, in our view, is what should happen, and we shouldn't just be waiting for more of these incidents to arise. We know it's a problem. It's been a problem for years. Everyone knows the footage. We've seen the footage, whether it's been Macca's at Hindley Street or KFC at Hindley Street or KFC at Pulteney from earlier this year, the Hungry Jack's incident last night. This has been going on for too long. There is a solution there, and the solution should be implemented, and it should be implemented immediately.
1: Would there be specifics, though? I mean, you mentioned that many of these instances happen, you know, late at night or early in the morning. So what would only potentially be most beneficial for those larger outlets that are staying open through the night?
5: No, of course. I mean, we're talking here about the fast food outlets that are operating well into the evening or the early hours of the morning. You know, they are the ones that we're talking about here. We're not talking about food courts or anything like that. We're talking about fast food outlets that are trading, particularly when they're trading 24/7, you know, many cases, because they're serving consumers that, you know, have come out of pubs late at night or nightclubs, etc. That's the target market, and that's the people that we are trying to prevent from coming in and doing ridiculous things to young fast food workers. And it's just not good enough. I mean, we can continue to go on about the antisocial behaviour and how outrageous it is, and all of that is true, but we also know there is a physical measure we can put in place to prevent it. So of course we want less antisocial behaviour. Unfortunately, though, we're never going to be able to stop some people who are intoxicated coming in and doing some ridiculous things. I mean, that has been happening for a very long time. Security guards are an option as well, but we think physical security screening is the best result. And we haven't seen incidents at McDonald's Hindley Street reported since the screening went up. It's effective. It works well. Workers are behind there and safe. They've got a safe place to go. The question, real question, is why aren't we doing it, and why hasn't it been done sooner?
1: Because, though, wouldn't it?
5: That's right. I mean, ultimately, it's about money, and I think, you know, our view is pretty clear that the number one priority of every employer should be to do everything they can to keep their workers safe. And so, yes, there is a cost, but if you're choosing to operate overnight and profit off this sort of trade, then you should be putting in these sorts of screens to keep people safe. And particularly, you know, like young workers, vulnerable workers, many people in their first job, they shouldn't have to put up with this sort of ridiculous behaviour. And there is a measure that can fix it. And we've also said that Safe Work SA should be enforcing it. They're the safety regulator. They should conduct a late-night safety audit, go into these establishments, make sure they're all doing the right thing, and make sure that our workers who are going to work, trying to, you know, earn a living, have a safe workplace to go to. Everyone deserves a safe workplace. These workplaces aren't safe because of this sort of behaviour, and we need to be doing more to protect them.
1: Josh Peake, thank you.
5: Thank you so much.
1: South Australian Secretary of the SDA, and echoing one of the points Josh Peake raised there, Wiley on the text line says, what a crazy world we live in where security screens are needed in places like fast food outlets. It's madness. 28 to 6 the time. After the news, the latest on a new installation down at Moseley Square, giving kids the chance to experience a bit of magic. But let's get news headlines. Beth Alderson's with us. Beth, good afternoon.
6: Good afternoon, Nikolai. Australian creatives have welcomed the Prime Minister's speech on regulating artificial intelligence and holding firm on copyright law. Anthony Albanese says the government will establish national AI standards legislation under which no company would be able to use Australian books, music, art, or news to build or train AI without consent. Two police officers and a member of the public have been injured during a violent arrest in the Adelaide CBD. Patrols in Rundle Mall spoke with a man who allegedly gave a false name before running off. Police say when they caught up to the man in Pulteney Street, a woman was struck and the officers were repeatedly punched. And Wine Australia says this year's Wine Grape Crush represents the smallest vintage in more than 25 years. It fell 300,000 tonnes, or 19%. From last year, and is 25% below the 10-year average. Wine Australia says the result reflects a broader change in consumer habits and demand. And Nikolai will have more on that story in tonight's news at 7 p.m, including hearing from some local Riverland grape growers.
1: Yes, some challenging times. Beth, thank you.
6: Thank you.
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7: afternoon, Doreen Tosato from ACM with Adelaide's latest traffic. Watch out for a crash at the moment in Paradise, Darley Road near Lower North East Road. Road closure in place in Charleston following an earlier crash on Onkaparinga Valley Road between Hartman Road and Springhead Road. Road plates in use Regency Park Grand Junction Road near Dunstan Road, speeds at 40 affecting both ways there. Ongoing works continuing Alberton Port Road, Somerton Park, Brighton Road near Harrow Road. Also Sturt Marion Road near Sturt Road. Mile End James Congdon Drive near Railway Terrace 40 inbound there. And just be sure to check your speed Commercial Road, Port Adelaide, and Dawes Road, Melrose Park.
1: Thank you, Doreen Tosato from the Australian Traffic Network. It's 11.9 degrees in Adelaide at the moment. Still got a way to go to our overnight low. A run of pretty chilly nights on the way. An overnight low of 5 degrees tonight. But then we do have a fair bit of stability, really. There's no rain on the forecast outlook. Top of 16 tomorrow, 17 Friday, 18 Saturday, 18 Sunday, 18 Monday, 17 Tuesday. So, you can almost copy and paste the weather for the next week, at least at the moment. That may change over time, of course, but at least for the next few nights, some pretty chilly nights on the way as well. 25 to 6 is the time.
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1: Let's head to Mosley Square where there's something new on offer. Troy Sincock is there, a roving reporter, can tell us all about it. Troy, where are you?
9: It looks absolutely sensational here as the sun goes down. I'm sitting in front of something new here in Mosley Square. As I was walking all the way down Jetty Road towards the beach, there's this colourful signage that's wrapped around street posts suggesting that there is a music-making playground awaiting beneath the towering palm trees just metres from the tram stop. So if you thought all the colourful nighttime activities were happening in the city during Illuminate Adelaide, well, there is something down here at the bay too. And it's called Hexadeca. It's colourful, it's tuneful, and you actually might have seen it at WOM Adelaide when it debuted a couple of years ago. It's this large-scale interactive installation that invites you to step inside the artwork. Right now, there's a whole lot of primary school-age kids accompanied by their parents, and it's created by Pulsing Heart. It looks like a cluster of glowing, spinning seats that activate both light and sound. I spoke to Ben, who was down here at Mosley Square with his kids giving Hexadeca a go. And I asked him if he actually knew this musical playground existed.
10: We did not. We just walked past.
9: It's pretty cool, huh?
10: Yeah, it's good fun.
9: What have you discovered about it, guys? Does it play music?
11: Yeah. It's like a speaker, right next to it.
12: And then your parents are just spinning around and you just keep going and going and going.
9: For those people that can't see it on the radio, how would you describe what we're looking at right now?
12: I feel like it looks like shells.
9: It does really, doesn't it? Yeah. And you sit in the shells, you spin around.
12: It's like circle shells, and it's like round circles that have the top bit off and like the inside.
9: And was it fun?
12: Yeah.
9: I reckon I saw you fall off a couple of times.
12: Like three.
10: The faster the better.
9: Yeah, and Dad was doing all the spinning.
10: Absolutely.
1: Troy, of course the big question is, I mean, you're a musical guy, man of great talent when it comes to your DJ work. Have you given it a go yourself?
9: I have a very high centre of gravity, Nikolai, and that means that some things just aren't for me, although it does look like a lot of fun. All the seats are occupied right now, so that's my excuse.
1: And there's some lovely, we can just hear in the background too, alongside the music as well, what at least certainly sounded to me like, just sounded like young kids having a good time. It's a kind of little laughs and kind of people trying to figure out how this thing works.
9: Yeah, it's super cute because, of course, by the beach during wintertime, it can get quite fresh. There's a lot of beanies and big jackets on, but the kids are running around, spinning around. They're having lots of fun. And each of these seats, it's a matter of how many of these seats are spinning as to what you get musically from the activation. So if there's one seat spinning, it goes a certain way. If you have them all spinning simultaneously, it becomes like a symphony right down here in the heart of the bay.
1: Wow, music of a public music performance of a completely different kind. Troy, thank you for bringing it to us.
9: Thanks, Nikolai.
1: Troy Sincock, our roving reporter. 22 to 6 is the time. 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
1: And we're hearing reports of something that's happened on the Oban. Jim is with us and can tell us about it. Jim, what's going on?
14: I was just walking along the linear path and a big branch fell off. I think it was a

0: Gumtree, and then landed on the Oban track. And I was like, oh my goodness. And then suddenly a bus came along and it kind of slowed down, but it hit it. And then it's totally stuck. So there's about 9 other buses either way, not going anywhere.
1: Wow. Okay, so the first bus did make contact with it, but it was obviously big enough to not... You couldn't just kind of nudge it out of the way. It actually... It didn't.
0: No. It just came to a standstill. Yeah. But there was a woman just underneath the bridge where it was when the branch fell. It just missed her. So, yeah, she was pretty lucky.
1: Wow, absolutely. Have you been able to find out, Jim, what's happened just from what you've been able to see to the people on the bus? I mean, have they just been sitting there waiting?
0: I think they're sitting there waiting. You can't get off, so I'm just hope nobody's incontinent.
1: Yeah, well, yeah. It's you mentioned the linear path. So whereabouts, Jim?
0: Kind of near Walkerville.
1: Okay.
0: In that area, yeah.
1: Yeah, gotcha. Okay, and did you say 9 buses now stuck behind it?
0: There was when I left. There could be more, but nobody's going anywhere, so it's quite... it was just lucky the bus didn't have any more trouble than it did.
1: Absolutely. Oh, Jim, I really appreciate you bringing it to our attention. Thank you.
0: No worries, Nicola.
1: Thank you. Jim from Adelaide, always really appreciate when you're able to bring these things to our attention, because that sounds like, it sounds like not great as it is, but almost could have been worse too. We will get in touch with Torrens Transit to try and see if the buses are back up and running, but it sounds like a lucky escape for the person that was nearby as well. Really, those very scary moments indeed. I just want to share quickly with you a couple of thoughts that have come through on the alleged assault on an 18-year-old fast food worker that occurred in the early hours of the morning in the Adelaide CBD. And the call from the union saying that now all of those large fast food outlets that operate overnight should put protective screening in to minimise the ability of people to kind of get over or behind the counter and have the potential to attack people. Kay on the text line says, my husband was assaulted at work in a regional bottle shop. The cost of screens would be nothing compared to if somebody then needs to take significant amount of leave due to trauma or an injury. Lynn says these young workers must be protected. They're working in the early hours. Just put in the screens. It isn't that hard, whatever the cost may be. Andrew, though, says the security screens is just another cost to business. You need to sack the government for weak criminal laws. And another person who describes themselves as an annoyed stepdad of a former Macca's Hindley Street worker, saying Josh Peak was saying the security screen fixes the behaviour, but it doesn't. It's a reactive measure. It might be needed, but it's a sad reflection on society values that we put up with bad behaviour and reward it, even almost like sports culture. That's from what this person says. 0467 922 891. If you want to share your thoughts, 18 to 6 is the time. We'll unpack the result of France versus Spain in the World Cup in a couple of moments, and look forward to Argentina and England tomorrow morning after we hear from Orchestral Maneuvers in the Dark.

0: 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Up next, we'll check in with Zane Bojack to talk all things World Cup, and you'll meet a soccer fan from Adelaide's Spanish community. Feeling pretty good today.
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0: Well, France are out of the World Cup after a defeat at the hands of Spain. 2-0, Zane Bojack from ABC Sports with us. Zane, are you surprised? Should we have been surprised?
6: I still can't get my head around it. Like, honestly, France went into this game as almost unbackable favourites. And yet, if you look at the stats, sometimes we dismiss stats because we look at what we're seeing rather than what we know. Mm-hmm. And Spain's got an all-time lead of 19 wins, 13 losses and 7 draws against France. They've won the last 3 times they've played, including in the UEFA semi-final, in the UEFA Nations League. And yet I went into this game this morning thinking France were unbackable, and a lot of people agreed with me, including bookmakers. And yet if you want me to put it in a showdown sort of parlance, it's a bit like the Crows beating Port 50-0 at halftime, like, or at full time. It's just, to me, it's just remarkable. It's like they've kicked like 15 goals and Port hasn't sort of summoned anything. I can't get over it because when you've got the offensive arsenal of France, who had 22 shots on goal against Morocco, and then you have like Kylian Mbappe, you have Michael Olise, you have Dembele, who's the current Ballon d'Or winner, and they don't have any impact in the game whatsoever due to the Spanish defence, due to their organisation. I mean, they dominated possession as well. I just can't get over it. I mean, to me, it's just one of those situations where a team who's got ultra confidence. I mean, you've got to realise this Spanish side, they are now 37 games unbeaten. Why didn't I think of that when I was talking to you last time I spoke to you, Nicola? I mean, honestly, this is unbelievable.
0: I mean, it's intriguing, isn't it? Because you just think, what, and that it's almost like you say unexplainable, but do you just put it down to collectively you had a bad day, the pressure gets to you, you're on such a public stage? I don't know that any of that explains it, though.
6: 2018 champion.

0: champions, runners up in 2022.
1: Yeah.
0: And they had a coach in Didier Deschamps who was going out as managers. Zinedine Zidane's going to take over after this World Cup. So he's had such an incredible record. He won the Euros in 2016 with this side and obviously that won that cup in 2018. And he wanted to go out with a win because he just lost his mum, unfortunately, during the tournament. And so everyone thought it was just going to happen for France, and it didn't. Look, remarkably for me, everyone was talking about Kylian Mbappe, and so they should. He scored eight goals for the tournament. And given, you know, his young age, I mean, there's every chance that he's going to go on and set a record that no one's ever going to be able to catch in terms of most goals at a World Cup. At the moment, he's got 20. Lionel Messi, who, of course, has played two more cups than Kylian Mbappe, he's got 21 and gets the chance to play it against England. But it's this young Lamine Yamal. What he's doing is remarkable because he's only 19 years of age. Wow. While he's been playing for Spain in major tournaments, he is 12-0. In terms of starts and wins. Like, he hasn't lost in a World Cup match. He hasn't lost a Euros match. And he was the one that got Spain away today because he drew the penalty outside the area and Oyarzabal was able to go in and score.
2: It's Cucurella's delivery. It's beyond Oyarzabal. Awkward for Dinia. Labal scored over. Penalty. Mikel Oyarzabal. Just a glimpse of the World Cup final.
0: So at halftime, they were 1-0 up. You're thinking, oh, are they going to be able to go on with it? They certainly did.
2: Porro. Olmo. Pedro Porro! It's happening for Spain! Look at those wild eyes! The world is opening up for this glittering Spanish cohort. Pedro Porro, the moment of his professional life.
0: And I think what surprised us most was just the interchange of passing between the likes of Olmo, you heard there, Ruiz, and certainly the power that came through with Pedro Porro. They were just amazing. And look, to me, it was the interchange of passing, the cohesiveness, which blew my mind. They just looked like a side that knew what they were doing, knew exactly where to be, when they needed to be. And look, Thierry Henry knows all about winning World Cups. We know how successful he was in EPL with Arsenal, but he knows about winning World Cups. This is what he had to say about the Spanish system.
3: This is a country find a way to be successful at every level. Women's football, youth tournaments, Olympics. I lost the final against them. And time and time and time again, they're coming. They had an identity, a philosophy. They all play the same way at every level. This is why the coach was the youth team coach normally. But because he knows exactly how the system is, all the players knows how the system is. You can see this is a team with stars in it, but first and foremost, it's a team effort. And today, we were not at it. We were not in the game, but mainly because when the Spanish team gets the ball, they don't give you the ball back.
0: They don't give you the ball back, and that's the thing that just denied France any attacking threat whatsoever. And I just want to throw this back to you, Nicolai. The last women's Euros final was Spain versus England. The last women's World Cup final was Spain versus England. The last men's Euros final was Spain versus England. Are we about to see the men's final? Spain versus England, of course, with England taking on Argentina in this massive clash tomorrow morning. I mean, I don't want to put it out there as karma, but it seems like it might be about to happen.
1: And you can only imagine what that will be like for either side, but particularly you can imagine for English fans and what it will be like in England if they do get through to the final.
0: Well, this is the interesting thing. So they haven't made a final since 1966. They're playing in their fourth semi-final. They haven't won one since that tournament win in 66. So you can go back to 1990 when, you know, they had Paul Gascoigne and how they went out with such disappointment. You can go back to 2018 when they lost to Croatia, who ended up losing to France in the final. This is their time, but they're up against Lionel Messi, who's got history in his mind. He's thinking, we can be like Brazil back in 58-62. We can go back-to-back and win World Cups. And I think there's a lot of people thinking it's going to be a Spain-Argentina final. But one of the interesting things was I spoke to you the other day about this disagreement, I guess you could say, between Jude Bellingham and the coach of England, Thomas Tuchel. Yep. Can you believe it? He

ABC News with Isabel Damon. Good evening. Australian creatives have welcomed the Prime Minister's speech on regulating artificial intelligence and holding firm on copyright law. Anthony Albanese

0: says the government will establish national AI standards legislation under which no company would be able to use Australian books, music, art or news to build or train AI without consent. Australian author and recipient of the Miles Franklin Literary Award, Anne Funder, says she's happy to hear the PM put his foot down.
1: To big tech, if you want to operate here legally, you will need to negotiate with Australia's creators of the content that you want for consent and payment. That's really clear.
0: A national healthcare provider says Medicare numbers and medical information may have been stolen in a cyber attack. Kayson Ho reports.
2: Primary healthcare provider Partnered Health manages more than 60 clinics across Australia. In a statement, the company said it became aware of a cyber incident on June 23rd, where a malicious actor accessed its data. It said personal information provided by patients and collected by healthcare services may have been accessed. The company listed 21 clinics across the country which may have been affected. Partnered Health says it's still investigating the full extent of the cyber attack and is communicating with patients from impacted clinics. It's also obtained an interim court injunction ordering the access data is not used or published.
0: A coronial inquest into the death of a regional mental health advocate has recommended SA Police improve its training and change its risk assessment processes. Anita Ward reports.
3: Riverland man Bill Stockman died by suicide in October 2019, about 8 hours after being arrested for breaching an intervention order. While in custody, Mr. Stockman made a number of comments referencing suicidal ideation. Coroner David Whittle found while officers queried some of his comments, they didn't address them in any meaningful way. The coroner made 8 recommendations in his findings handed down today. They include that SA Police conduct training around suicidal comments and change some questions in its detainee risk assessment questionnaire.
0: In a statement, SA Police Minister Michael Brown says the government will carefully consider the findings and recommendations of the state coroner to prevent future tragedies. Minister Brown says Mr. Stockman was a passionate advocate for men's mental health and his death by suicide is especially tragic. And if you or someone you know needs help, you can contact Lifeline on 13 11 14. 2 police officers and a member of the public have been injured during a violent arrest in the city. Patrols in Rundle Mall spoke with a man who allegedly gave a false name before running off. Police say when they caught up to the man in Pulteney Street, a woman was struck and the officers were repeatedly punched. They were all taken to hospital for treatment. The man's been charged with multiple offences and refused bail. Overseas, renewed fighting has broken out in the Gulf region in the worst exchange of fire between the US and Iran since the two nations signed an interim deal in June. Middle East correspondent Matthew Doran has more.
4: This is in a very familiar pattern now of US strikes of an evening that kicked off just before 11 p.m. local time here in Jerusalem last night. That is then often followed by these Iranian attacks. We are in this cycle with no real sense of when this is going to end, how this could be resolved. All of the talk about the prospects for some sort of deal between the US and Iran, they are still talking. Those negotiations are limping along, but certainly it appears that we are in a very fractious position at the moment, as neither side is willing to back down in this dispute.
0: Family members and friends of the victims of a huge pub fire in Bangkok that killed 32 people are continuing to collect the bodies of their deceased loved ones. The Bangkok Metropolitan Administration says more than 70 people were injured in the Sunday night tragedy. 24 of those are still in a critical condition. A Tyrannosaurus Rex skeleton has become the world's most expensive dinosaur, selling at auction for a record $72 million. The 11-metre fossil, nicknamed Gus, went under the hammer at Sotheby's in New York, selling for almost double its pre-sale estimate. The fossil was discovered on a private ranch in the US state of South Dakota. South Australia's weather now, dry conditions. For tomorrow, Port Lincoln a top of 16, sunny. Port Pirie 16, mostly sunny. Renmark a top of 15 degrees with morning fog and frost. Mount Gambier 15 degrees and cloudy. Adelaide down to a low of 4 tonight before a sunny top of 16 degrees tomorrow. Friday 17 and sunny. Saturday a top of 18 and sunny. 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
8: 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The exoskeletons got washed ashore. There's no harmful algal species present in the waters.
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6: 25 to 7. Hope your day's going well so far. Hope you've got the electric blanket on. Are you an electric blanket fan, or do you still use a hot water bottle? I don't know. I'm, to be honest, I'm not a fan of the electric blanket. But when I got home last night, my wife, because I've got one on my side of the bed, and I never turned it on, and last night she turned it on, and I was very grateful. And I think tonight I'm hoping she does the same thing, because it's going to be chilly tonight. We'll go through some weather details for you later on. But boy, oh boy, an electric blanket and flannelette sheets, they are two pretty good things. Later tonight, we're going to talk motoring matters. And one of the aspects I'd like to touch on is the novated lease, particularly with an electric car. There's a couple of aspects to that that I'm curious about. One, how do you prepay for your electrical use? There must be a formula. Maybe you've got a novated lease on electric car and you can help us out anyway. Love to hear from you. Because if you've got a novated lease and it's an internal combustion engine, well, you pay a certain amount as part of the novated lease towards your fuel costs. And that's calculated on the amount of Ks that you do. So that I'm curious about. But also the other thing I'm curious about is, how do we know the future value of an electric car, given that we haven't really had that five-year span yet of a second-hand mainstream electric car coming onto the market after 5 years of use? Because at the end of a novated lease, there is a balloon payment as well. So there's a couple of aspects in there I'd like to talk about. Anyway, when I mentioned to Nikolai that we were going to talk about that, it prompted a text message from BK, who is a regular correspondent to this program, and he said, "G'day, Spence. Today I had to change my car battery. $336, I know, yeah. I know, that is a lot of money." He says, "What happened to the $35 battery from Kmart?" Good question. Don't know. So I know the last time I had to change a battery in a car, it was actually in a hybrid vehicle we had, which we no longer have, and that was $380. And so that's part of the answer to the question BK asks, which is, "I was wondering whether electric cars have a smaller battery for all the ancillary things like the radio, the seats, the interior lighting, etc., etc., or does all the power come from the large main battery that drives the car?" Good question, BK, and one I didn't know the answer to until I looked it up. Certainly in a hybrid vehicle, there is a 12-volt battery in there, which you have to have to be able to start the car, because the internal combustion engine has to be, you know, has to tick over, I guess. Anyway, it happened to us where our battery went flat. We went away for 6 weeks or whatever it was, and I didn't realise that if you do so, the car is always talking to something, whether it be to your key fob or to, you know, some sort of monitoring station or whatever, or other aspects of the car. So generally, gradually it gets flatter. And we came back and the battery was dead flat. And I tried charging it, went for a drive, came back, but still no good. So I bought a new battery, $380, thank you very much. Anyway, so I thought, well, that's a good question, BK. Does an electric car need that auxiliary 12-volt battery? And according to the Google, the answer is yes. It says most electric cars have a standard 12-volt auxiliary battery. This smaller battery powers your everyday accessories like lights, screens and outdoor locks. It also acts as a safety switch to boot the car up their main computer system. And apparently, if that battery goes flat, electric car won't start either. So there you go. That's the answer to that. We'll delve into that as well later in the program. Lots of other stuff to talk about. In the meantime, let's have a look at some of the stories the station has been covering today. And in the wake of the conversation we had last night with John Schumann, where, you know, clearly he's very clear with his thoughts about particularly the prospect of losing a lot of trees in the area of Victoria Park for the motorcycle race that is proposed there. Yesterday we had the news that was covered by every mainstream media outlet that the necessary number of physical signatures had been achieved for a parliamentary inquiry into the decision-making process around the proposals at the golf course and also at Victoria Park. All right. And so the breakfast program this morning had Khayyam Maher, who is the acting premier at the moment, on the program. Right? And I think when you hear what he had to say, it's pretty clear that the petition isn't going to make much of a difference. Here's what he said to our breakfast program this morning when asked about the support or the level of support that has been garnered for the work to stop at the golf course and for there to be a very close look at what's going on at Victoria Park.
9: The work will be continuing, Sonia. This was an election commitment. We made it very, very clear before the election that we plan to take a good public golf course in North Adelaide and redevelop it to a exceptional international standard public golf course. That work has started. That work will continue. I know that it's been reported there are something like 13,000 signatures, and under the, I think it's Section 16B of the Parliamentary Committees Act, if that's presented to Parliament, there is a requirement for that chamber to refer it to an appropriate committee of the Parliament, which if that's presented and that's triggered, it'll be referred to a committee. And of course, you know, we will look at recommendations of a committee, but no, we won't be breaking an election commitment to redevelop the North Adelaide.
10: Will you accept any recommendations stemming from a parliamentary committee, Acting Premier?
9: Yeah, Rory, we will always look at what comes out of a parliamentary process. But in terms of stopping work, in terms of not going ahead with what we took to the election, what we committed to do as an election commitment, we won't be stopping that. But of course, we're always open to looking at what comes out of the parliament.
10: Okay, well, we also know what is...
9: Roy, stop. I want to be clear, just so there's no ambiguity. We won't be stopping work. And yeah, if we broke an election commitment, which this was, you'd probably be holding us to account over broken election commitments.
11: Were you surprised, or are you surprised, by the level of support for this campaign, Acting Premier?
9: I think that's one of the wonderful things about our democracy in South Australia, particularly, but Australia generally. People are free to express their views. We've seen people conduct protests. They have largely been peaceful protests. It's been unfortunate. We've seen some property damage as part of the protest, which I don't think most people would agree with. But people are free to express their views as peaceful, respectful protesting, as signing a petition. And I think that's a good part of the democratic process here.
11: The Liberal Party are putting out Facebook posts saying that the Premier described these protesters as ragtag extremists. Do you think, was that true, and is that fair, if so?
9: Look, I don't think the Liberal Party have got a whole lot of credibility on this. It was something like the Liberal Party before the election talked about 5,000 trees being chopped down. I've got to say, what they say here hasn't got a lot of credibility, and we don't take a lot of notice of
10: that. Well, also, when it comes to Victoria Park, though, Acting Premier, the government has been moving its language regarding how many trees have gone from 45 trees to 45 significant and regulated trees, now to 45 significant trees that are set to be lost as part of that process. So you've got to be a bit careful yourself, don't you, Acting Premier?
9: We don't have a final plan for the MotoGP. That's being worked on in detail. I think what the Premier said is something like 45 significant trees. But work is continuing, and the loss of trees will be minimised as much as it can possibly be. But once again, in the lead up to the election, I think it was mid-February, we announced the intention to bring MotoGP to Adelaide, to have the world's first street circuit. We talked about this. We were open about it before the election, and that's exactly what we intend to do.
6: So interpret that in whatever way you choose. 16 to 7 is the time. 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So the Finance Sector Union is calling on the federal government to extend the current moratorium on regional bank branch closures. Bit late now. So many banks have closed in regional areas and in metropolitan areas as well. There's not a bank branch in North Adelaide now. There's not a bank branch on Hutt Street. There's not even a bank ATM in North Adelaide anymore, which is quite extraordinary when you think about it, isn't it? So the finance sector union is calling on the federal government

0: to extend the current moratorium. What does that mean? Wendy Streets is the national president of the Finance Sector Union. She spoke with Rory McLaren during our morning program today.
1: Under the current moratorium, which ends in July next year, 2027, it's a moratorium with the big four banks that they will not close any more regional or remote branches. Westpac have voluntarily extended their moratorium out to 2030, and that's why we're now calling on government to actually put pressure on the other three big banks to extend in line with Westpac, but also to broaden it out to second tier banks. Because what we've seen in the couple of years that this moratorium's been on is we've seen the likes of Bendigo and Bank of Queensland and those second tier banks have massive amounts of closures. So we need this moratorium across the entire banking field. Just the big four banks alone make in excess of $30 billion profit each and every year. It is not a drain on these institutions to keep what is currently still open. They are, and often when banks close these regional branches, they're actually profitable. They're not closing them because they're not profitable. They're closing them because whatever reasons the hierarchy come up with. But there have been many, many branches closed where we've seen from our members that they are actually profitable branches. So, you know, how much money is enough money? And we consider banking, it's an essential service. Every single person in this country, adult, has to have a bank account. They have to have a superannuation account, and most have insurance. Finance is not something that people just pick up and do if they feel like it. It is an essential service, and we think government has a part to play in making sure all Australians, wherever they live, have access to good financial services.
0: You might live in an area that's lost its bank and you'd like to have a conversation about it. Our lines are always open, 1300 222 891. 1327. We know that the wine industry at the moment is going through a very challenging period and that there is a glut of wine in the Australian market at the moment. We know that McLaren Vale has lost a couple of significant producers and is about to lose its bottling facility. Well, as it turns out, in McLaren Vale, which, as you know, is a premium region, a vineyard contractor named Clint Leggard is part of a family that has been in the wine industry for three generations. Cassie Huff from the Country Hour went down and saw Clint because they've had a lot of requests to pull grapes out.
2: 3 years ago it was quite low, but it's sort of picked up in the last 3 years. We were getting, you know, a phone call every few weeks about talking about removing vines. Now it's gone to about a phone call a week, and in the last week or so it's gone to about a phone call a day. Just people talking about options, pricing, what they can put back on their land.
3: What is motivating the people to call you? I'm sure there's various businesses, but what are some of the themes coming through of people calling you?
2: Yeah, so either they've lost their contract or their contract's run out. They're at an age where they're ready to retire. They don't want to dig into their super. They don't want to chuck any more money at grapes, not knowing what next year's sale's going to be. That's a big problem. They're just sick of taking that. They want to take the guesswork out of it, really, and not do anything. Looking at other crops, I want to look at options, whether it's going to be, you know, pomegranates or whether it's going to be grain or whether it's going to be olives. There's quite a lot of talk of alternate crops. Hemp's come up. So there's certainly some options that people are looking at now that they sort of weren't looking at 5 years ago.
3: McLaren Vale is so famous for its sea and vines. It's the wine region that's by the ocean. How do you see that changing over the next 10 years?
2: The trajectory at the moment is a lot more lifestyle blocks. So, you know, we're pulling out 10 or 15 acre blocks at a time and, you know, potentially someone's going to come down and buy that now and, you know, rather than go back into a vineyard or primary production, you know, potentially it just could be a lifestyle block of these size areas around the district. So that's what I think is going to change. Certainly there's going to be some diversification with different crops, but not everyone's going to jump on that.
3: Are you doing yourself out of business by pulling these vines out?
2: Yeah, people do ask that. Yes and no. I mean, we've got to take the work while it's there. But at the same time, you know, the crops that are going back in, we potentially could be working with those crops. So, you know, it's not all bad. Olives seem to be the popular one at the moment that are going in around the place. There's quite a few, there's a handful of plants.

0: plantation's gone in. And the good part about olives in this sort of setup that we have with grapes is it's all mechanised, so you can use machine harvesters, you can use machine pruners, where if you go to a different sort of crop that doesn't, it's very, very labour intensive, and you know that the labour adds up so fast. So mechanising it is a way to go, and olive seems to be a good setup.
1: So that's Clint Lidgard, who is based in McLaren Vale. He's a vineyard contractor, and getting on average a call a day from wine grape growers to come along and pull the grapes out. That's extraordinary, isn't it? 9 minutes away from the news at 7, you are listening to 891 ABC Adelaide, South Australia, Broken Hill, 1057 ABC Radio Darwin and the Northern Territory. My name is Spence Denny and this is the evening program. This is the time of the evening when we look back at some of the stories the station has been covering today, because you don't get a chance to listen to the station all day. So we like to pull out what we think are the most interesting stories from the day and replay aspects of them for you. Of course, if you want to listen to the whole thing, you can always jump on the ABC Listen app. If you've heard part of an interview and you think, oh, I wouldn't mind hearing more of that, if you go to the ABC Listen app, you can then go to the program that you want to re-listen to and scroll to the aspect that you think is the area that you want to listen to. So, yeah, that's part of the reason we do this, just to give you an idea of what the station has been up to through the day. Shortly, I'm going to play a little bit of what Tom Koutsantonis, the Energy Minister, had to say to Nikolai earlier this afternoon about an attempt to reduce power bills. But first, Faye's on the phone from Windsor Gardens. Hello, Faye.
2: You're going these days?
1: Good, thank you. You stay keeping warm?
2: Oh, yes. Keeping warm is the key to a good winter, isn't it?
1: Yeah. So what's prompted your call?
2: The reason I'm ringing in is you were talking about homelessness last night, of which I should have rang in, I guess, and that. But I think I don't know how people can stand the cold like this. You know, different circumstances, obviously. But the thing that made me a bit concerned was that it happened when you was on leave at the time, and they had someone. There were people put into an organisation's hall one night. Some at the time, and they were told that they had to leave.
1: Yes, funny you should say that, Faye, because I was actually listening to the ABC Listen app when that story was all going on, and okay. And it was all because there hadn't been a code blue declaration.
2: Oh, okay.
1: Which is absurd, isn't it?
2: Very absurd.
1: It's absurd.
2: Isn't it?
1: So there at the moment, my understanding is we've got a code blue extension at the moment, so that so there are facilities available for people to go somewhere warm to not be subjected to the sort of cold night we're having tonight. But that particular instance, I hope they learn something from that, Faye.
2: Same here.
1: Yeah.
2: Same here. I couldn't wish for more. You know, the more incidents is not that you wish for them to happen, but the more incidences that happen of this nature, they have to learn. You know, it's because it's their mistake, the government's mistake for not declaring
1: a code blue at the time. And it was absolutely bucketing down, wasn't it?
2: Yes, it was.
1: Hey,
2: it was pretty cruel.
1: Oh no, and it's cold tonight. You got electric? Yeah. You got an electric blanket, Faye?
2: No, I don't have electric blankets now anymore. I have just the hot water bottle.
1: The hottie.
2: Hot water bags, and I'm very careful with them too, because they too, after a number of years, can take a turn for the worse.
1: Oh yes, yeah, they can leak.
2: Yeah.
1: You got to be careful.
2: Absolutely. And the last time I had an electric blanket, I stopped having them because one of my nieces gave me this, and the cord was as thin as thin could be, and I thought, you can stick it up your jumper.
1: Yeah, no, that doesn't sound very confidence-inspiring, does it? Yeah. Hey, Faye, always nice to talk to you. You take care.
2: You're welcome.
1: See ya.
2: Bye-bye.
1: Bye. 5 to 7 is the time. I want to try and squeeze in a summary of the World Cup. I might hang on to that for after the quiz, I think. Now, I do need to tell you some stuff about the quiz tonight, because and I need you to take note, okay? So the quiz is not going to be unnecessarily complex tonight, and we are going to give away a beanie tonight. But as you know, we've been doing so via a secret question in the quiz. Not tonight. because it's where

0: soccer match to the Falklands War of the early 80s. The BBC's Mimi Swaby reports.
1: Argentina and England will resume one of international football's most storied rivalries at the Atlanta Stadium, with historic tension playing a part in the pre-match build-up. Argentina's vice president's message has added fuel to the fire, but her message contradicts the position of Argentina's coach, Lionel Scaloni, who says it's just a football match. History makes it very emotional, but it should not be mixed up with sad events of the past. An Argentine War Veterans Federation has also called on fans to focus on football rather than politics.
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3: Adelaide's weather down to 4 degrees overnight before a sunny top of 16 degrees on Thursday. Looking ahead, Friday 17 sunny, Saturday 18 sunny, Sunday 18 mostly sunny, Monday 18 mostly sunny, Tuesday 17 partly cloudy, Wednesday 16 partly cloudy. This is 891 ABC Adelaide.
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1: Jumping Up by Yothu Yindi. 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
1: Joining us on our journey through Australian and New Zealand films, Eliza Jansen, film critic and host of the podcast Midnight Screening, which is appropriate for us, Eliza. Hi.
6: Good morning. How's it going?
1: Eliza, when you take a look at Australian film, I mean, we're going back from 1892 from the beginning through to 1906, and then if we flick through the 70s, we've got Walkabout and Wake in Fright, we've got Picnic at Hanging Rock, we got Mad Max in 1979, through to the 80s with Man from Snowy River and Crocodile Dundee, through to the 90s with Strictly Ballroom and Priscilla, and then through to 2000s with Chopper and Ten Canoes. It's a really, really, really rich film, not only great films, but also so many different types of movies.
6: Absolutely. It's a great story or movie in itself, really.
1: Yeah,
6: seeing
1: it would
6: that
1: be.
6: Unspool. Yeah. And thinking of the different genres that Aussies have claimed so much over the years, the areas where we're really prosperous and have crazy groundbreaking ideas. I have to say, for like this morning, to my great shame, I feel like Aussie movies are one of my kind of blind spots.
1: Yeah.
6: Where whenever we, you know, people are calling in and talking about a movie, and I have to say, oh yeah, I haven't heard of it and I need to watch it, it is typically an Australian movie, so I'm prepared for a lot of that.
1: Which are the,
6: while we're talking,
1: which
6: today
1: are the ones that you have that like that you've seen that you've really enjoyed?
6: I think they are all around that 70s Australian new wave kind of period. It's pretty incredible the amount of like big name directors that came out of

the other thing, Chris, wasn't that just the best time of Beach Boys? It was just from the Pet Sounds album. There was so much on there that was to love.

0: ABC News with Matt Coleman. The Energy Minister Tom Koutsantonis says he's hearing good things about getting the Whyalla Steelworks blast furnace back up and running. It's been offline since April. Even if the ageing infrastructure does function again in the short term, the state government has previously shared doubts it will reach the end of its life before a steelworks buyer takes over. Tom Koutsantonis says maintaining the furnace now will enable the steelworks to stockpile hollow steel blocks for when the furnace is decommissioned.
1: So when we do the recapitalisation and the blast furnace is ultimately decommissioned, we will have a stockpile, so the country will have a reserve of structural steel billet that we can manufacture into rail line or structural steel as we need it. So it's very important to get it back up.
0: Tailumben locals have had the chance to question artificial intelligence infrastructure company Firmus over its plans to build an AI centre in the area. More than 100 locals attended a Q&A session at the Tailumben Town Hall last night. They heard about plans which include 8 industrial buildings on 330 hectares of land just outside the town. The company says it would support hundreds of local jobs and that it's committed to minimising water and electricity use. The Prime Minister is urging states and territories to sign up to a national framework to regulate artificial intelligence at next month's National Cabinet meeting. The government has announced a new Office of AI to coordinate national standards across different departments and levels of government. The approach will need state and territory endorsement, but Queensland is already voicing concerns. Anthony Albanese has told 7:30 that he is confident states will come on board.
2: Because otherwise what you will have is states playing each other off and companies trying to take advantage, as occurs with areas like sporting events. We need to stop that. We need a national approach. I think there will be recognition from the premiers and chief ministers that this is a national interest question.
0: Iran is threatening to further disrupt global energy markets as the United States continues its bombardment of the country. His Middle East correspondent Matthew Doran.
3: The US launched a series of daytime strikes targeting Iranian port cities and coastal defences hours after reimposing its naval blockade of ports and ships in the Strait of Hormuz and beyond. The Islamic Revolutionary Guard is threatening energy markets if the attacks continue, which suggests it could bring its proxies in Yemen, the Houthis, into the war to choke the Bab al-Mandab Strait, the narrow waterway between Yemen and Africa where Red Sea traffic transits through. Even if there isn't a return to all-out war as a result of the latest US and Iranian strikes, that move would wreak havoc on global energy markets. Matthew Doran, ABC News, Jerusalem.
0: And the International Monetary Fund is warning that the world is becoming increasingly exposed to higher oil prices as global reserves dwindle. Kaveh Akbari reports.
4: The IMF says emergency stockpiles help shield the global economy from the biggest oil supply shock in more than half a century, but those reserves are now running low. It says reduced consumption in Asia and higher production outside the Gulf also helped offset disruptions caused by the closure of the Strait of Hormuz due to the US and Israel's war against Iran. However, with reserves heavily depleted, the IMF warns further supply disruptions could trigger much sharper price rises and leave the global economy increasingly vulnerable.
0: Critical above-average rainfall around Victoria and the Murray-Darling Basin shared storages have helped boost water allocations to River Murray irrigators to 100%. The Department for Environment and Water initially listed opening allocations at 62% in April due to ongoing dry conditions. The department's Damien Rowley says it's great news for SA irrigators given this year's forecast dry conditions.
5: It gives them some certainty around the kind of water year that they're on 100% allocations, and that's particularly pertinent given the Bureau's El Nino conditions. Allocations have increased to 100% every year over the course of the last 15 years.
0: England leads Argentina 1-0 in their semi-final at the Men's Soccer World Cup in Atlanta. England is aiming to make its first World Cup final since winning in 1966. Argentina is the reigning champion and looking to win the World Cup for a fourth time. The winner will face Spain in the final on Monday morning. South Australia's weather: Renmark, morning fog and frost 15, Mount Gambier cloudy 16, Port Lincoln sunny 16, Port Pirie mostly sunny 16, Adelaide mostly sunny, a top of 16 degrees, currently 4 degrees. Tomorrow sunny 17, Saturday sunny 18. 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
6: Good. Good morning. Welcome to AM. I'm Melissa Clark in Canberra, coming to you from Ngunnawal country and acknowledging other custodians. Two of the world's biggest AI companies have pledged to work with the Australian government as it develops a set of rules about how they operate on our shores. The Prime Minister laid out an AI strategy in a major speech, saying data centres will have to develop their own power sources and there'll be tougher rules about how much water they use. Rachel Mealy reports from Canberra.
7: We can't put the genie back in the bottle, but the Prime Minister hopes Australia can at least get a better grip on the bottle itself.
2: The fact that we cannot stop change does not render us powerless. Far from it.
7: Anthony Albanese says a new set of rules is on the way for AI companies and he's got Australian jobs front of mind.
2: We cannot settle for a short-term boom in capital expenditure and construction. We must create a new generation of good, secure jobs for our economy.
7: Australian musicians, artists and other content makers have welcomed the Prime Minister's assurance that big tech companies won't be allowed to use Australian content to train their models without the creator's consent. Annabelle Hurd is the chief executive of the Australian Recording Industry Association.
8: I feel like it's taken us forward a step in that it means now that these companies should get on with doing licensing deals, which is what we've always said they should be doing, rather than trying to lobby the government for sweetheart deals.
7: She says Australian creatives should be a continued part of the discussion about how AI is used.
8: Given our content is what powers a lot of these tools and makes them amazing because our content is amazing, we'd very much like to have a seat at that table going forward.
7: What the government is attempting to address are the known threats of AI. What's unknown is how many jobs will be lost in the economy. Australian Council of Trade Unions Secretary Sally McManus questions the benefit to working Australians.
9: I can see that a whole lot of companies will just like look at the dollars and the profit to be made and think, yeah, we'll just get rid of people and replace them. If they think they're going to get away with that in Australia, I've got another thing coming for them.
7: Investment bank UBS asked more than 200 of Australia's listed companies how many jobs they expect to shed as a result of AI. Richard Shellback is an equity market strategist at UBS Australia.
10: And 3 years from now, we believe that most companies in the ASX 200 could conceivably reduce their headcount by 10 to 15%. Now, that's could in theory. Doesn't mean that they will in practice, because obviously there's a lot more considerations that have to go beyond that in terms of whether or not they really want to make that step.
7: It's the other side of the ledger that remains uncertain.
10: The bigger picture question is, however, whether or not those people replaced by AI find other jobs or not. What is impossible to really know are the new job roles that are created through AI in the economy 3 years from now.
6: Richard Shellback, equity market strategist at UBS Australia. Ending that report by Rachel Mealy. A warning, this next story contains references to suicide. There's renewed pressure to help improve how police respond to mental health incidents after a coronial inquest in South Australia. The coroner there has been examining the death of mental health advocate Bill Stockman, who took his own life hours after making suicidal comments to police. Isabel Masali reports.
11: William Stockman, known as Bill, dedicated years of his life to improving the mental health of people across South Australia, especially in rural areas. He shared his own torment that stemmed from accidentally shooting a friend at age 14. The former SA farmer spoke to the ABC on many occasions.
12: You know, don't be scared to talk about depression and suicide. We've really got to get rid of the stigma around it and try and break down those barriers, try and get men help that they need.
11: But in 2019, the 49-year-old took his own life in Renmark. Hours earlier, he had been arrested for breaching an intervention order taken out by his ex-wife. Bill Stockman was charged, given bail, and taken home by police. In his findings released yesterday, Coroner David Whittle said that a man so passionate about suicide awareness died by suicide is a particularly tragic aspect of his death. The circumstances are also alarming to Thalia Anthony, a professor of law at the University of Technology, Sydney.
13: It seemed that he had a deep awareness of the issues pertaining to mental health, and I think it's completely disappointing that the police did not have an adequate understanding to appropriately respond.
11: During the charging process, Bill Stockman was intoxicated and made comments to police such as, "I'm done with life," and "I woke up this morning and felt like topping myself." Coroner Whittle said police deemed these throwaway comments and didn't address it in any meaningful way. The coroner has made a range of recommendations for police to better assess a person's risk and seek support from professionals. Professor Anthony doesn't believe it's enough.
13: I think there should be greater mandates on police to contact health professionals as soon as there's any risk to the person. And this is because there have been time and time again people dying in custody, especially First Nations people, where police do not call health services quickly enough.
11: La Trobe University's Dr. Panos Karanikolas researches the policing of people with mental health issues and is cautious about recommendations for more training.
14: Standard police training is really often very militarised. It is often about maintaining situational control. And I think that attempts to provide training to police around, you know, mental health is often, we're asking police to take on a mental health role that often police themselves find to be welfare-related work that they don't feel comfortable doing.
11: In a statement, SA Police said it's assessing the recommendations.
6: Isabel Masali reporting. And if you or anyone you know needs help, you can call Lifeline on 13 11 14. To the US, where Todd Blanche, who is Donald Trump's former personal lawyer, has faced a fiery confirmation hearing to permanently assume the role of the US Attorney General. North America correspondent Cayman Gock has been following the hearing. Cayman, what's the likelihood that Todd Blanche will be confirmed?
15: Well, his nomination hangs by a thread because Democrats have already declared they won't support him. And following the unexpected death of Republican Senator Lindsey Graham, it means now that if even one Republican votes against him, then it could sink his nomination. Now, he's been acting in the role of Attorney General since Donald Trump fired Pam Bondi in April after a lot of criticism surrounding the release of the Epstein files. And while Todd Blanche today defended the Department of Justice's release of the documents, he did concede that some mistakes were made. And he faced a lot of criticism during this hearing, particularly from Democrats voicing their concerns about whether or not he'll be able to act independently from President Donald Trump, in particular because of his former role as Donald Trump's defence lawyer, and also previous comments he's made in the past months where he said, for example, "I love you, sir," at a public press conference when referring to President Trump. Now, here is Democrat Alex Padilla.
16: And Todd Blanche clearly is anything but independent or impartial when it comes to Donald Trump's agenda, including his agenda of retribution against his perceived political enemies. He's clearly not fit to serve.
15: Now, more than 1,500 former Justice Department employees have also signed a letter stating that they believe Mr. Blanche has turned the department away from its apolitical traditions. Today, Mr. Blanche said that he will always follow the law in this role if he was to be confirmed. And at times during the confirmation, he did distance himself from his personal relationship with the president.
6: Now, one of the sticking points in these confirmation hearings appears to be the so-called anti-weaponization fund. Can you explain the details of that?
15: This now defunct deal was struck between Donald Trump's lawyers and the Department of Justice, and the agreement was to resolve a lawsuit the president filed against the IRS over the leaking of his tax information years ago. Now, in this agreement, there were provisions that would grant the president and his family protections from future tax audits, as well as this $2.6 billion fund for those the Trump administration believed had been wronged by the legal system. And that would have been taxpayer dollars, and it could have allowed people like the January 6 rioters to apply for money. Now, it immediately led to huge backlash from both parties. People were calling it a slush fund, and it was dropped quite quickly. But the reason there was so much focus on this was because Todd Blanche signed off on this settlement agreement as the acting Attorney General. And although today in the hearing he claimed that the fund was dead and it wasn't moving forward, some Republican senators remained sceptical, noting that the president has not agreed in writing to kill the fund, and there are concerns that it could be brought back in the future.
6: Cayman Gock in Washington there. And that's early AM for today. Just briefly in finance, looking at the oil price, Brent crude's trading at $85.21 US a barrel, and the Aussie dollar's buying 70 US cents. I'm Melissa Clark. It's a quarter past six.
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21: Here's a question for you, because I grew up always thinking that if you accidentally chopped a worm in half, that it would just continue on as two worms. Is that true?
22: I think that's true, yeah.
21: That's true.
22: Well, someone will know. I mean, I believe it's true. Robert believes it's true. That should be good enough for anyone.
20: Breakfast.
22: Good morning on this very chilly Thursday. Just over 4 degrees, feels like 3 degrees. Perfect red beanie weather, Sonia, and we have one to give away.
21: It's a multiple choice question. If you know everything about Adelaide, you will breeze this one in and have your head nice and warm. So lots of people in the market for a big red beanie. We hope that you will be able to be the one securing it.
22: Now, before we get to in the papers, let's cross straight to the Arca Bar. Oh, no.
23: Oh,
22: Bobby McCumber.
23: Oh, no.
22: What has just happened?
23: Oh, this is the worst possible time to be coming to me with these English fans. Argentina have literally just scored, levelling the scores in this semi-final in the 86th minute. I did have Saxon, Andy and Archie, but I'm not too sure they're going to want to sing or chat or anything. Saxon, I'm sorry. I do have to ask if you can watch your language. How are you feeling?
24: Well...
23: Yeah, look, they were very chatty
21: speechless
23: earlier.
24: These guys... A moment of fantastic football. Fantastic corner. Oh, fucking...
23: Oh, okay, there we go. Okay, so I'm going to move away there. That was expected to kind of happen here. Unfortunately, it could have been a different story had they not scored just before we come over to me. But yes, and like I've said, there are about 500 people here. There are literally 90-95% English fans, so it's not a good mood at this minute that you've across, unfortunately. Scores a level.
22: To the English fans, I mean, it's level. They're not behind. It looks like it could go to extra time, Bobby, doesn't it now?
21: What if we go to a penalty shootout?
22: Yeah, I know.
21: That's going to be so nerve-wracking. There's nothing to say that England can't get another goal, right?
22: That's right. We've still
21: got... It's not over yet.
22: ...potentially half an hour of play and then a penalty shootout, Bobby. So just describe, without getting some English fans on that must be devastated, what's the mood like? How's it changed?
23: I mean... They were up and about and singing and chanting not too long ago. Argentina had about 3 shots on goal, but the goalie is doing a tremendous job. The English defence have been doing great. So they've been very up and about and cheering for every single save. But the mood has definitely dropped a lot now. Scores are level. Anything could happen now. And, unfortunately, those smiles have turned to some serious faces looking at the big screen, and it's gone pretty quiet.
22: Well, look, Bobby, we will cross back to you at the end of this half hour to see if there is a result in this game. If not, it'll go past 6:30 and it could go right up to 7 a.m., Sonia.
21: Well, look, this is the thing, isn't it? This is the true nature of sport, where anything can happen. It looked good for a while there, but things can change pretty quickly, can't they?
22: It can. Well, let's hope. Are you going for England?
21: I'm not going for anyone. I'm kind of luckily sitting on the fence getting splinters, just watching it all unfold.
22: Oh, I hope England win. I don't want them to be heartbroken again.
21: I want Spain to win. Yeah. Wow. Overall, so I don't particularly care about the outcome of this one.
22: Now, people are asking, can we play Where's Bobby? Well, we know where Bobby is.
21: She's in Fullerton at the moment at the Arca Bar. It's just because the World Cup is on. It's a little bit hard for her to be out and about and doing both.
22: That's right. All right, we'll jump into the papers next.
25: Remember when school holidays meant board games and crafts, not screens? Relive and share the joy of an unplugged childhood on Analog Day at the Tea Tree Gully Library with me, Jo Laverty, this afternoon on 891 ABC Adelaide.
22: All right, Sonia, what's in the papers? And try not to swear.
21: I'll try not to swear. Yeah, language warning when we're watching sport. Now, I'm looking at In Daily. Yesterday they came out with a really interesting story. Now, it was last week that we first heard that David Lloyd, the former Vice-Chancellor of the UniSA, before UniSA merged with Adelaide Uni, was basically given over $3 million payout as part of his package to vacate that position. Now, that caused a lot of a backlash. Now, even more so today, because An Adelaide Uni building, it's emerged, will be named after Professor David Lloyd, the man who has got the $3 million payout and more.
22: Why?
21: Well, they think he did a fantastic job during his 10 years as UniSA Vice Chancellor. They reckon an academic board meeting of the Uni of SA said it would be to recognise his sustained and distinguished service to UniSA for more than a decade. I'm thinking most people think $3 million's not a bad way to honour and recognise him.
22: This is the thing. I mean, if you are getting paid a lot of money, of course you should be doing a good job. You know, so then you name someone. I mean, I know I'm sounding
21: a bit socialist
22: here. Is it over and
21: above a $1 million or $3 million pay packet?
22: Yeah.
21: Is the job he did over and above what was his natural recompense as part of his remuneration?
22: And, I mean, he didn't push this for this, did he? This was...
21: This isn't something he's done. This is something the academic board has put forward, that they would like this building named after him. It's the building we're talking about is what I know as the old La Rox building, but it's basically in Light Square there, number 9 Light Square, the UniSA Enterprise Hub. Now, the South Australian branch of the National Tertiary Education Union is leading the call, saying this should not happen. He should not have a building named after him. Surely that remuneration package is enough. What do you think? 1-300-222-891.
22: All right, let's cross back to Bobby. I think something's happened. Oh, no, I thought there was a penalty in the English-Argentina game and they'd be heartbroken, but we don't think that has happened. All right, we will cross back to Bobby if there is a result at the end of this half hour. Let's stay with sport, though, Sonia, and this made news, quite big news, and this is about Adelaide defender Josh Worrell, who is a fantastic player for the Crows and obviously came over from Melbourne. I think he was pick 28 and he is starred in the team. Well, he is now going to go to court. This is following a police investigation. We know from last week that he had a collision with a pedestrian on Port Road.
21: This was on the way to training, or it was the day before the game last week, wasn't it?
22: Yeah, so we believe he hit the pedestrian. And he took the pedestrian to hospital. The pedestrian had 5 stitches on at his head. We don't believe, well, hopefully there's no really serious injuries. But he has been reported for aggravated driving without due care and failing to present to police within 90 minutes after a collision, which resulted in an injury. I didn't know about the 90 minutes rule. I imagine, we can't speculate. It's a court case. Maybe we know he went to the hospital.
21: Yeah.
22: So maybe that was more of a variety. Oh, no, we're going to go back to the Arca Bar. Bobby, what's just happened?
23: Well, turns out there's more than 5 or 10% of Argentina fans here. They have just scored and absolutely erupted. They're in the corner there, so the score is now 2-1. We're into extra time. There's 9 minutes of extra time and we're 2 minutes in. So 7 minutes for England to get another goal and possibly push it to a penalty shootout. But the mood has definitely changed here in the last 10 minutes. Argentina scoring twice.
22: Oh, this is
21: heartbreak for English fans.
22: And this happened in the last semi-final where England were ahead and Croatia came from behind to win. So this would be devastating for England if they were to lose in the last 15 minutes. Is anyone leaving, Bobby? Any English fans left?
21: They've got to hold the line, don't they, and hope that 7 minutes is enough to get another goal to equalise. Yeah. Oh, it was a good one too. All right,
22: Bobby, we'll cross back to you right at the end of the half hour, but there might not be many cheers at the Arca Bar. All right, we'll go back to in the papers. Sonia, what have you got?
21: You can hear the Argentinians starting to get excited about that. They're feeling confident. Now, in the Tizer today, consultants' fees always get people up in arms, and the Adelaide City Council is in the spotlight again after it's been revealed on Tuesday night, in an answer to a question from Councillor Mary Kouros, that they've spent $23.6 million on consultants in the past 18 months. Now, just as a comparison, in 2018, when Mary Kouros asked about this, the council had spent $21 million.

0: kittens and the rotting feces smells that were causing lots of problems when they moved from Lee Street after that was netted. I would think that's a fairly legitimate reason for getting experts in to look at how to deal with that. But that's not the only thing. There was the capital program that was being delivered, other external services such as website redevelopment and financial reports. But Mary Couras certainly raising questions about this, saying that's a lot of money for a council that is pretty much in strife on a budget level.
1: This, to be fair to the Adelaide City Council, this happens at all levels of government, though. You know, you look at firms like Deloitte and PricewaterhouseCoopers. I mean, they're brought in for lots of work. It's been a criticism of governments that they've let go of public servants and they've hired consultants, and whether this is costing them more.
0: It's hard to believe, though, because the Adelaide City Council, according to this report, has 873 employees and more than $70 million it spends on its wages bill. And you still need to get extra people in. That is kind of shocking, isn't it?
1: It is. And, you know, it's an ongoing discussion about whether there should be more people working for the public servants and fewer consultants. But, you know, then you've got to pay entitlements and all that sort of stuff. So, yeah. And the Tree Martins is still ongoing, isn't it?
0: No, it's a seasonal issue. So I think we're still waiting to see, when would it be back? I'm trying to think the timing. It'd be the end of this year, wouldn't it, when the migratory birds come back, because they're not here at the moment.
1: You're doing In the Papers at 26 minutes past six. Sonia and Jules for breakfast on 891 ABC Adelaide. Now, we know England are 3 minutes away from losing this semi-final.
0: Oh, gee, you've changed the sell now, haven't you? Because before it was half an hour away from winning.
1: Well, I mean, I hoped England would win, but this will actually devastate England if they were to lose this. But they're bringing on a very attacking players at the moment, Sonia, so they've got 3 minutes to try and save
0: their fate. Let's see if they can do it.
1: So we'll cross back to Bobby, but just quickly before we do that, Sugar Gliders.
0: Yes.
1: Now, they're seen as kind of amazing. Well, their name suggests that they're great gliders, and it used to be thought for 85 years that they could glide for up to 100 metres.
0: Really?
1: And researchers have done a new study and found that they only soar for an average distance of 19 metres.
0: Well, that's a lot less than 100.
1: I mean, some of them...
0: How did we get that so wrong?
1: Well, some of them can go for 100, but they've done an average glide of a sugar glider, and it's only about 19 metres. So they've blown themselves up. They're great self-promoters, and when you really drill into the detail, they can't glide for as long as we thought that they would glide for.
0: In those first tests, they were looking at the Lionel Messi of sugar gliders.
1: Yeah.
0: And now they're just doing an average Joe Blow.
1: Yeah.
0: That on, you know, not every sugar glider is exceptional.
1: No, exactly. Now we are, let's go back. Shall we go back to the Aqaba? Because we know that England are only minutes away from losing this World Cup. Oh. Bobby McCumber, how are the...
0: Gee, not that he's calling the end of this already, Bobby.
2: I'm glad that Jules is not sitting here where I am in amongst all of these English fans saying that. But it's not looking too good at the moment. Some England fans got a little bit ugly with their cheering there, abusing some of the Argentinians after they got their second goal. So it's definitely a different mood at the moment. But... I tell you what, another 2 minutes to go. The goalie from Argentina is on the ground. He's holding his hamstring. People are not happy about it, milking the time. But they've got 2 minutes to score another goal and then hopefully bring it to a penalty shootout. Maybe I'll be here for a little bit longer.
1: Bring it to extra time if they can score. But, Bobby, this is going to be heartbreaking for England, isn't it? This will be absolutely, like, you can imagine the scenes. I've been in England during when they've lost a game like this, and people they kick over chairs, they storm out of the pubs. This will be one of the most heartbreaking losses in English World Cup history.
0: Well, when was the last time they were in? 1966, is that right?
1: In a final, yeah.
0: In a final. Well, that's more than my lifetime.
1: Yes, same
0: that's
1: with
0: more
1: me.
0: Than my lifetime.
1: And this would be the third semi-final that they've lost, Bobby, and we know that they're attacking at the moment, but, you know, they're running. This is hanging by a... Not even a string, it's hanging by a hair, isn't it?
2: Yeah, it certainly is. Look, they're kicking it forward, but there's really not much control at the moment. They're kind of booting it and then it's just bouncing back. So,
1: all right.
2: 1 minute to go.
1: Hopefully we'll be reporting a goal, but it's highly doubtful after the news. Bobby McCumber, we'll cross back to you after the news to find out, you know, hopefully, maybe there'll be a... English fan that won't be swearing?
0: Not if you're an Argentinian fan. You might be very happy with this particular result. 2-1 at the moment with a minute to go.
1: All right. And we'll also get your memories of Ayres House.
3: When you want to understand what's happening in your community.
4: Economists say

0: Motorists can expect to see an increase in fuel prices when the excise discount expires at the end of the month.
1: It's on 891 ABC Adelaide.
2: ABC News with Matt Coleman. The Energy Minister Tom Koutsantonis says he's hearing good things about getting the Whyalla Steelworks blast furnace back up and running. It's been offline since April. Even if the ageing infrastructure does function again in the short term, the state government has previously shared doubts it will reach the end of its life before a steelworks buyer takes over. Tom Koutsantonis says maintaining the furnace now will enable the steelworks to stockpile hollow steel blocks for when the furnace is decommissioned.
3: So when we do the recapitalisation and the blast furnace is ultimately decommissioned, we will have a stockpile, so the country will have a reserve of structural steel billet that we can manufacture into rail line or structural steel as we need it. So it's very important to get it back up.
2: More than 100 Tailem Bend locals gathered last night to hear from the company planning to build an artificial intelligence centre. Firmus Technologies wants two AI factories in SA, one at Stirling North and another 5 kilometres from Tailem Bend. It says its technology uses much less water than traditional data centres and that it's committed to supplying more power to the grid than it consumes. Coorong District Acting Mayor Jonathan Peach says the project could potentially bring hundreds of jobs, but there are environmental concerns.
4: My community has come to me with a number of concerns that they want to see addressed. They're worried about Murray Water going into this project, and they're seeing stories from overseas where there's been some bad behaviour around data centres, and they don't want to see it repeated here.
2: The Prime Minister is urging states and territories to sign up to a national framework to regulate artificial intelligence at next month's National Cabinet meeting. The government has announced a new Office of AI to coordinate national standards across different departments and levels of government. The approach will need state and territory endorsement, but Queensland is already voicing concerns. Anthony Albanese has told 7:30 he's confident states will come on board.
5: Because otherwise what you will have is states playing each other off and companies trying to take advantage, as occurs with areas like sporting events. We need to stop that. We need a national approach. I think there will be recognition from the premiers and chief ministers that this is a national interest question.
2: Critical above-average rainfall around Victoria and the Murray-Darling Basin shared storages have helped boost water allocations for South Australian River Murray irrigators to 100%. The Department for Environment and Water initially listed opening allocations at 62% in April due to ongoing dry conditions. The department's Damien Rowley says it's great news for SA irrigators, given this year's forecast dry conditions.
6: It gives them some certainty around the kind of water year that they're on 100% allocations, and that's particularly pertinent given the Bureau's El Nino conditions. Allocations have increased to 100% every year over the course of the last 15 years.
2: A Riverland wine grape grower says there's still hope for the industry. Wine Australia yesterday said this year's vintage was the smallest since 2000. This year's crush fell by 300,000 tonnes or 19% compared to a year ago. Kingston on Murray grower Mintu Brass says he and many other growers have cut back on production in response to dwindling demand.
7: But we are not picking. Last year I have not picked 30 acres in my all 100 acres. That's why production is coming low. Hopefully production going to up this year, but depend on if winery is saying no or they are paying very less price, then we no need to pick because we can't cover our expenses.
2: Iran is threatening to further disrupt global energy markets as the United States continues its bombardment of the country, is Middle East correspondent Matthew Doran.
8: The US launched a series of daytime strikes targeting Iranian port cities and coastal defences hours after reimposing its naval blockade of ports and ships in the Strait of Hormuz and beyond. The Islamic Revolutionary Guard is threatening energy markets if the attacks continue, which suggests it could bring its proxies in Yemen, the Houthis, into the war to choke the Bab al-Mandab Strait, the narrow waterway between Yemen and Africa where Red Sea traffic transits through. Even if there isn't a return to all-out war as a result of the latest US and Iranian strikes, that move would wreak havoc on global energy markets. Matthew Doran, ABC News, Jerusalem.
2: Argentina has defeated England 2-1 in their semi-final at the Men's Soccer World Cup in Atlanta. About half an hour ago, England was 1-0 up. South Australia's weather: Renmark, morning fog and frost 15, Mount Gambier cloudy 16, Port Lincoln sunny 16, Port Pirie mostly sunny 16, Adelaide mostly sunny, a top of 16 degrees, currently 4.

0: Tomorrow, sunny 17, Saturday, sunny 18, Sunday, mostly sunny 18. 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
5: Good morning to you. 4 degrees on this Thursday. Perfect red beanie weather. And we have one to give away this half hour. We're going to do it this half hour, Sonia.
6: Yep. So get on the blower, 1-300-222-891. If you would like to be in the running to win a big red beanie, now's the time to call. Now, you might be in the doldrums. Maybe you're an England supporter because the result is through, isn't it?
5: I'm disappointed. But Bobby... only because Argentina won last time. But look, they were the better team, you have to say. And they had a come-from-behind win. And Argentina-Spain is going to be an amazing World Cup final. I mean, these are two possibly the best teams in the world at the moment. Now, we had an English fan swear on air. We had to pull them down very quickly earlier. But Bobby McCumber, you're with someone who's a lot happier now.
7: I certainly am. I've got Alavi who is here supporting Argentina. Tell me how you're feeling right now, Alavi.
8: Oh, it's been real excited because, like, all of my friends are from my home country. I'm from Bangladesh. Like, while we found and supported, like, Argentina from a long time, and it's been a real great win to Messi and Enzo. Like, they did very
5: well. Hey, Bobby, we're having trouble hearing. Bobby, we're having trouble hearing Alavi. Are you able to go somewhere a little bit quieter?
9: How about that?
6: I don't know. We're hearing a lot of what's happening there in the celebrations and not so much of Alavi.
5: Bobby, give it another go. Just chat to Alavi.
7: Yeah, no worries. So I'm turning my mic right down. We're just going to head outside. Sorry, guys. Now, I will be honest with you. A lot of the people have left because England did lose, but there's still hundreds of people here left. I've come outside where apparently the speakers are a little bit louder. But that's okay. Here we go, Alavi. Yeah. Let's head out this way. So... the win, you're here with all your mates. You said you're from Bangladesh, but you've been supporting Argentina for a while.
8: Oh, yeah.
7: And how do you think you're going to go next Monday against Spain?
8: The thing is, we have been real excited, and I hope, the Messi's teams, they're doing really well, like, last World Cup. I think, if they really go like this well, maybe they can get the World Cup. And best of luck for Argentina for the next match against Spain.
7: I didn't actually see the Argentinian fans until you got your first goal, and then you jumped up, and geez, you were loud and chanting at the end there.
8: The thing is, we were really burning inside our heart. Like, we thought, like, this is the last day because, like, it's real tough not to see Messi again. So, like, yeah, I'm feeling relief. We all the fan of Argentina right now feeling relief. I mean, they're through to the final. Yeah, we're really excited. Yeah.
6: What was it like watching the first, hour and a bit, and then it all happened in the last 20 minutes, Alavi?
8: Yeah, first hour they didn't play, that kind of well. After 60 minutes of the match, they played like a champion for the last time. So then I got a hope, and I told my friends, just don't be worried. They're going to make a goal at any time. And the thing is, luckily, I told them, the second goal will be, they'll make it at the 92 minutes. And that happened, actually.
6: Oh,
8: so, yeah.
6: You're a psychic.
5: Alavi, can I ask, because Lionel Messi set up the second goal, who do you think is the best Argentinian player, or maybe the best player in the world? Is it Diego Maradona or Lionel Messi?
8: Definitely. I've seen some skills of Diego Maradona, but in my generation and my future generation, I will always tell about the LM10. Because, he is the best and bestest, because this is the digital World Cup. Everything is under control, the VAR, and I know it's so digital nowadays. So I'm going to support Lionel Messi.
5: Yeah, I think now he's the best player in the world.
6: So do you reckon the hand of God couldn't happen in this day and age?
5: Well, no, there would be a thousand cameras, including mobile phone cameras, trained on that.
8: Yeah.
6: Except they couldn't pick up the goal that tapped the wire. That FIFA said,
5: yes.
6: You know what I mean? They couldn't take that. So technology isn't the answer to everything.
5: No, it's not. But, what an amazing win for Argentina, Bobby. We didn't get the massive cheer, but the Argentinians were outnumbered. But they have won and make another World Cup final, and Lionel Messi could win two World Cups in a row. So it's massive. Thank you, Bobby.
7: Thanks, guys.
5: All right. So oh, be a lot of
6: the result is there. We know who's it's going to be. Spain versus Argentina Monday morning, Adelaide time for the World Cup final.
5: Yes, and that'll be massive as well. All right. Now we have a big red beanie to give away. We've given you plenty of time to call. It is a multiple choice question, and the first contestant is in Palawi. Her name is Rhonda. Good morning to you, Rhonda.
4: Good morning.
5: All right, Rhonda. Are you out and about at the moment? Do you feel the cold?
4: Oh, yes. I've been walking since about 5:30, so my face is actually quite frozen.
6: Well, I'm not surprised because it's only 4 degrees in Adelaide at the moment. The feels like temperature is actually 2.9 degrees, so yeah. Significantly less than that.
5: All right, Rhonda, we want to get you a beanie so you're a bit warmer on your next walk. Are you ready for your question?
4: Yes, thank you.
5: Which Adelaide attraction is home to Australia's largest carousel? Is it A, Semaphore Foreshore, B, Glenelg Foreshore, or C, Elder Park?
4: Oh, I'm going to say Elder Park. I don't know if that's right or not, but...
6: Oh, you're going to have to be cold a little bit longer. Oh, I'm sorry, Rhonda.
5: Oh, I'm sorry,
6: it
5: Rhonda.
6: It is not C Elder Park. All right.
5: Let's go to Gary in Port Lincoln. Good morning, Gary.
10: Good morning, Jules. Good morning, Sonia.
5: All right, you've got a 50-50 choice here. Is it Glenelg Foreshore or Semaphore Foreshore? Which attraction has the largest carousel?
10: Well, I'd say Semaphore.
5: You'd say that? Are you sure?
10: Yes, I am.
5: It was built in 1928 and it is in Semaphore. Congratulations, Gary.
10: Wonderful. Thank you.
6: All right. The big red beanie is travelling far to the West Coast to join Gary. Thank you for that. You'll get more opportunities across the day with Joe in the afternoons, Nikolai in drive and Spence at night. Plus, of course, Rory McLaren will be the next one that's giving one away.
5: All right. Now, we want your memories of Eyre's House. I mean, this is the oldest colonial building that still exists on North Terrace. I didn't know this, but it was built in 1840s.
6: Now, if you were listening yesterday, you'd be aware that a new lease has been negotiated to see the continued operations of Eyre's House as an events place, but that's not always what it was run as. And in the past, you may well have had one of the many thousands, I think we heard yesterday, of weddings at Eyre's House.
5: 2,500, and this was just in the 10 years the gentleman had been running it. So many weddings, so many parties, so many functions. So do you have a memory of Eyre's House? What were you there for? Because you were saying, I've been to one party there, but you haven't been.
6: I've not been to any wedding there, even though as I was growing up, that was the place to go. But that was if you had money and, you know, you wanted a posh wedding.
5: Mm.
6: It was the place to go. Eyre's House meant you'd really made it. But I've been to events like launches and openings and things like that at Eyre's House. And it is a beautiful building. It's certainly been the centre for quite a few festival shows and fringe shows in the past as well.
5: All right, 1-300-222-891. We'll do an unofficial history of Eyre's House. To give you some thinking music, a great song from the Eurogliders, Heaven Must Be There.
6: Not the Sugar Gliders.
5: No, not the Sugar Gliders. Or Hell Must Be There if you're an English fan, I have to say.

0: ABC Adelaide, Sunray and Jules for breakfast at 14 minutes to 7. So chilly in Adelaide at the moment. But we want to know your memories of Ayres House after we spoke about the ownership of Ayres House that had transferred to the National Trust of South Australia, who are the custodians of the building. Of course, it's leased by a business that does all the functions.
1: And, of course, that lease was extended. So the current operators, 35 years, they've been doing it. They've now been given a lease to continue it for another 20 years. But a functions house is not the way it's always been run. And you'll hear more from someone who has some great memories on that. We'd love to hear from you too. But just going back to when we were looking at in the papers, one of the stories we looked at was this In Daily article about plans that have been revealed to name one of the Adelaide Uni, former Uni SA buildings in Light Square, the old, what I know as the La Rox building, after outgoing Uni SA Professor David Lloyd, the Vice Chancellor there. Now, this is the man who was the subject of a $3.1 million payout remuneration package in his final year that really caused a lot of controversy. Just looking at some of the text coming through on this one, Phil's a current student, says, look, I feel the merger he championed and then didn't stick around for has been a disaster so far. The only thing he should be named in is a parliamentary inquiry. Another person who is a staff member at Adelaide Uni says many staff would say the naming of a building should not happen, nor should the $3 million remuneration. This person says the two former chancellors left the new uni and it was not ready to open on day one, no matter what is said by the new chancellor. Many Uni SA staff believe it was not a merger but an absorption of Uni SA and a rebranding of the Uni of Adelaide.
0: I'll say it again. I'm always amazed when someone's paid a hell of a lot of money and then we just laud them for doing a good job. I mean, isn't that the reason that they get the money in the first place? Meant to do the job.
1: Isn't that the reward?
0: Yes.
1: That you get paid a decent wage to bring something extraordinary to the role.
0: And right? Then we give them, you know, Orders of Australia. We name buildings after them. I understand it to a certain extent, but I think we go overboard with paying people a lot of money and then saying they're amazing.
1: If it's over and above what they've been remunerated for, you might say, well, let's do something. To be fair to David Lloyd, Professor David Lloyd, as far as I know, and this story doesn't clarify, he's not the one seeking this out. This is something that has been made a decision by the academic board.
0: Let's get to Ayres House now. So we want your memories, 1300 222 891. Now, we're first joined by Margaret in Victor Harbour, who called us yesterday because you have a special relationship with Ayres House, Margaret.
2: Yes, good morning on this cold morning.
0: Yes, very cold.
2: Now, in 1968, 30 novice trainee nurses rolled into Ayres House, very frightened, dressed up in their red and white check uniforms with a white apron, ready to be allotted a room in Ayres House.
1: Oh.
2: So that was the venue for what we called the Preliminary Training School, PTS.
1: So this was for nurses for the Royal Adelaide, was it, Margaret?
2: Royal Adelaide.
1: Ah.
2: Every 2 months, a new batch would arrive. We would be allocated a room according to our surnames and be given a room where we lived because all nurses at that stage lived in.
1: And what was it like back in the day, Margaret? Was it a bit of a frat house?
2: We had no idea. We just did not most probably appreciate history at all. It was a big house with a big room, a big rambling staircase up to our room. And our room actually had a window which opened out onto a fire escape ladder.
0: So does that mean you could sneak out and have a few drinks, Margaret, and sneak back in?
2: In those days, there was a 10 o'clock curfew. Now, some were naive, a bit conservative. Some were very out there, and our room happened to be the crossroom where people would come up the ladder after curfew, slip in their ball gowns, wrapped up in their knickers, walk across the floor and go to their room.
0: Great. I love that image.
1: What years are we talking about here, Margaret?
2: 1968. We started in group 685, which was the fifth intake. In 1968.
0: And how long were you a nurse for, Margaret?
2: I'm still a nurse, and I can tell you things have changed.
0: Oh, I bet, Margaret. You're still a nurse, so that's what? Almost 60 years.
2: Yes, I'd love to share one thing with you.
0: Go for it.
2: First of all, we didn't eat in Ayers House. We went over to the cafeteria. So you had to be over at the Royal Adelaide quite early to get to your first duty at 7 o'clock. And I went to one of the wards in the Royal Adelaide, which has now been demolished, the big brick building. We did not even have a screen around the bed. We had to put a portable screen on our shoulder and sort of drag it, carry it, to put around the beds.
1: Wow.
2: And I just want to tell you the treatment for ulcers, 20 mils of Mylanta, 1 hour, and the next hour, 20 mils of milk. And my recollection said that went for 13 days.
0: Wow. I still remember when Guinness was given to people with low iron deficiencies. Thank you, Margaret. Well, we've got so many people who want to share their memories of Ayers House. Let's go to Dermot in Banksia Park. Good morning, Dermot.
3: Good morning, Sonia and Jules. How are you today?
0: Good. What happened at Ayers House for you?
3: My wife and I got married in 2000 at St. Lawrence's Church, and then we had our reception at the library at Ayers House. It was an absolutely sensational day. Just being around such an old building still gives me shivers today, the history of the building. When we went looking for the place we were going to have our reception, and we looked at many places, but as soon as we walked in the door of Ayers House, we knew this was the place that we wanted to remember forever.
1: It was the aspirational place to get married. It was where the flash people got married. Right. That was where you were really doing it well.
0: And you know you're kind of getting married, you know, in a place of historical significance, Dermot.
3: Yes, absolutely. We just, studied up a bit on the history of Ayers House. And my wife, Trish, is actually an English teacher mainly, but she's also a history teacher. So for her, it had double significance, I think. So, yeah.
1: Oh, thanks for those memories, Dermot. Yes, Robert is in the truck. What are your memories? What did you have your wedding at Ayers House, Robert?
4: No, I'm not quite elite enough, Sonia, to have our wedding at Ayers House. Good morning. We were invited to a wedding there, and we went along and we sat down at this, you know, in the hall or whatever. And I said to my wife, I said, there's no one here I recognise. And when the bride and groom came out, we'd actually gone to the wrong wedding because they had three on the same day. So we went to Sharon and Steve's wedding as well as Kylie and Andrew's, where we were supposed to go to.
0: You were the original wedding crashers, Robert.
4: Well, as soon as we were, we thought, well, yeah, yes, that's what we were, Jill, yes.
0: Thank you.

0: Hopefully you didn't cause as much strife.
1: No, we just sat there and got out, yeah.
0: Yeah, indeed. Margaret's story is generating a lot of love and interest on the text line. A lot from other nurses who also were using Ayres houses there at nurses' accommodation. So it was obviously very, very well known and affected a lot of people at the time. But Richard is in Parkside. You weren't nursing for your experience of Ayres House.
2: That's right, so I knew I wasn't, no. No, but 43 years ago today, my wife and I celebrated our engagement at Ayres House.
0: Today?
2: Today, well, correct. 43 years.
0: Happy engagement anniversary.
2: Right. Thank you very much. I don't need a big red beanie, but I just thought it's nice. But one of the things that happened that evening, this is, of course, back in 1983, the good old days, and on our table on arrival was, along with the ashtray, was a book of matches of Ayres House with our name on it. So they embossed our name onto the book of matches. So that was a lovely little touch.
3: It's sort of strange to think about matches and ashtrays now, but, you know, you used to get them from pubs and nightclubs. And
2: everywhere, yes.
0: Yes.
3: You remember where you were that night because you'd have your book of matches?
0: Oh, look, thank you. Thank you for that, Richard. Margaret on the text line is responding to Margaret's call, the nurse. You know, she says, I was also one of those nurses who walked across Margaret's bed after climbing up the fire escape, coming in late, knickers in hand.
3: Wow. I'm not going to explore that too much. What were you up to, Margaret?
0: See, they say everyone nowadays played up, but they did back then too. And this texter was a nurse back in 58, 59. She said it was their accommodation and lecture room, and then their daughter and son-in-law were married at Ayres House in 1990, so generations.
3: Let's get to your weather. Senior forecaster Tom Anderson joins us now. Good morning to you, Tom. It's such a cold morning in Adelaide today.
4: Good morning. Yeah, very nippy around the suburbs this morning. We saw probably the lowest temperature we got was Parafield Airport. So take in that the airports will often get a little bit cooler than some more urban areas, but Parafield got down to 1.6 this morning. So very chilly around the city this morning.
3: And what sort of day can we expect?
4: Oh, it'd be a beautiful day. I would be suggesting we should see light winds, sunny conditions for much of the day. It's only going to get to a top of probably 16 today, probably be better the next couple of days. But, yeah, a beautiful week of weather ahead. Looking at sunny, light winds, top of 16 today, as I said, but then 17 and 18 into the weekend. So very calm and settled conditions. We'll lead to some cool nights. Hopefully tonight, or this morning, I should say, is the coldest of the nights. We might see a little bit of frost about the hills tomorrow, but it should be a little warmer in the suburbs. But, yeah, very, very calm and lovely week ahead.
3: Any kind of rain that you can see on the way?
4: No, not for the rest of the week, and it might be into next week. So possibly Monday or Tuesday we might start seeing some showers around coastal parts, but we'll get through the weekend just fine.
3: All right, thank you, Senior Forecaster Tom Anderson there. It's almost time for the 7 a.m. news. On 7:10 today, we're going to talk about AI.
0: Yeah.
3: Now, not everyone uses AI. You would have heard a lot about it. Some people say it's the biggest change in history since the Industrial Revolution. But, you know, how many jobs are going to be lost? How many professions will be profoundly changed by AI? And this is particularly relevant if you've got kids or grandkids going into jobs now.
0: Now, the US and China are the biggest creators of AI and the technology and infrastructure around it. We're looking at how that gets used as we explore the economic potential here in Australia. And states are going to play a big role in shaping the way that's going to look. So Chris Picton is the minister at the Centre of Artificial Intelligence. National Cabinet will be asking the states and territories to get involved next month when decisions are made around potential legislation and regulations. So what does he have to say about how that might impact on South Australia?
3: That's right. And you might have a question, 1300 222 891. Maybe you need more information on AI. Also, it is a Thursday, and every fortnight on a Thursday, we're joined by Barry Cassidy also will be on your radio just before 8. It's news time.
5: If it's being talked about in your community.
6: When somebody tried to divide people based on certain things, because you don't

0: and drink driving with a child under the age of 16 present in the vehicle, so she'll be summoned to appear in court at a later date. But in the meantime, she has lost her licence on the spot for 12 months. And drink driving with a child under the age of 16 present in the vehicle, so she'll be summoned to appear in court at a later date. But in the meantime, she has lost her licence on the spot for 12 months.
1: Yeah, that's not terrible. Surprised.
2: Child in the car and five times over the limit. How dangerous to the child and other road users.
0: Exactly.
1: And a quick arrest in the city. What was that as a result of?
0: Yeah, about quarter past eight last night, patrols were called to a unit complex on South Terrace in the CBD after reports that a man had been spotted. He'd broken a window at the rear of the unit and attempted to gain entry. A nearby witness yelled out to him. He then ran from the scene, running into St John's Lane, then returned to the front of the property where he was met by police and he was arrested without further incident. So he's a 30-year-old man of no fixed address. He's been arrested and charged with aggravated serious criminal trespass. He has been refused police bail and he'll face court later today. So well spotted by that neighbour to prevent a break-in.
2: Senior Councillor Rebecca Stokes, thank you for that. At 22 minutes to 8, Sonia Jules for breakfast on 891 ABC Adelaide. Let's go to the Port River, where there is an organisation called the Friends of the Port River, and they're very concerned about Penrice waste that has been there for, I think, over a decade.
1: Well, the factory no longer operates. I mean, this has been something that was shut down ages ago, but the waste remains. The remediation was promised, but where are we at on that front more than a decade later? Bobby McCumber, you're there with Catherine McMahon.
3: Yeah, that's right. So I'm located at Port Adelaide River in Larg North. The Torrens Island Power Station is to my left, and to my left on the land here, about a kilometre up, is where Penrice Soda Products operated for about 80 years. So they closed down in 2014. Now, Catherine, across the river, I'm looking on that land there, and there are large amounts of hills. From this distance, it looks like dirt. But can you tell me what that is and what it has to do with Penrice?
4: Yeah, it's actually white and it's calcit, and there's about 8 hectares of that waste material over on that east side of the river, further north where you were talking about, next to where Penrice used to operate. It's about 27 hectares recovered by this calcit. And the reason we're raising this, it's a very long-standing issue. The waste started to be put down around 2010-11, is that the state government's declaring its first state development area over quite a lot of the peninsula. And within those boundaries, there are various very important environmental assets. And there's also areas like here at Snowden's Beach where there's the Girl Guides and Sailing Club, and down the road there's a rowing club. And all of that is kind of included currently. And so what we're seeking to say is, well, you know, it's very unclear what you've got your sights on, but you're wanting to look at productive use of state government land, you say. But what about some of the messes that you've actually created? And it was with state government permission that all of this calcite was put down. And it's just one of a number of major problems we've got that the state government's making.
3: Is there anything that can be used or that this can be used for?
4: Well, we understand they've had major difficulties with it because they've tried it for things like, you know, can it be used for road fill, and it's not suitable sort of for that. So it's not as though Renewalist Day actually keeps the community very well informed about what they're doing, but we've heard they've sought to have people, for example, take it away. And there's a possibility, because it's very alkaline, it could be used to treat acidic soils. But, you know, you've got to then kind of find the demand sort of for that. So we're just wanting to say, like, if it's 35 hectares, please don't come after the things that really matter to us, like Biodiversity Park or Mutton Cove or the wetlands at Gilman or some of these areas that host community facilities.
1: Catherine, obviously, now we've been talking about this for a long time, and the remediation of the old Penrice site there has been in the news for more than a decade, as we know.
4: Yes.
1: But just remind us of what promises were made at the time. Like, what were we told would happen to that waste?
4: I don't know that they did. I mean, they said they were going to take it up. The government at the time said it was going to take it up with the people who, you know, the liquidators and whatever.
1: Yes.
4: But, like, what happened was Penrice, the land that they owned, when that went into liquidation, well, then that was sold and then the metal was taken off the site and whatever. But because the state government had agreed to all this waste going onto its own land, then they had nobody to turn to.

0: there wasn't anybody that they could sort of seek to recover the costs or whatever from. So it was a really stupid decision back in 2010-11.
1: And so is it your understanding that they just don't know what to do with this waste? They can't find, like, you can't just dig it up and put it in a hole somewhere. That's just going to cause more problems.
0: I don't know. Possibly you could, but they haven't had the will or the impetus to do that. And with all of this major sort of AUKUS development, then potentially they're going to want the Commonwealth or whatever to do something about it.
1: So are residents' concerns around the safety of it or the fact that it's an eyesore?
0: Well, it's really the fact that we had no say over the fact we're going to have this state development area. And it gives the Coordinator General very extensive powers. And we've seen what happened when you have special legislation in the parklands, for example. So they can potentially step into the role of the EPA or the Coast Protection Board. So what we're concerned about is the existing boundaries include various environmental assets and community facilities. And what the Coordinator General's told the Council is, we want to have the most productive use of state government land. We're going to look at all our land holdings. And we're saying to them, well, start by looking at some of the things that you really haven't done well. Mm. Like you've got a tidal gate that is stuck open over at Gilman. You've got a seawall that you're allowed to completely erode at Mutton Cove. And you've got 35 hectares of waste. How about you clean up some of the problems that you've created?
2: Well, we do have a statement from the state government. It says that the site forms part of the Osborne Development Area. It's been identified to drive state significant priorities, economic growth, et cetera, et cetera. And consultation is open on the Osborne State Development Area until the 7th of August, a matter of weeks away.
1: It doesn't really deal with the waste issue, though, does it, that statement? No. So, I think they're right to be able to ask questions after so long about what's going to happen to that waste site. Anyway, it's been going for a long, long time.
2: All right, it is 16 minutes to 8. Sonia and Jules for breakfast on 891 ABC Adelaide. So much to talk about with Barry Cassidy around federal politics. He'll join us next.
3: Hi, I'm Melissa Clark. On AM After 8, the medical information of thousands at risk as cyber hackers hit a nationwide GP network. And Australia's artists demand a seat at the table on AI regulation.
2: Barry Cassidy is a former host of Insiders. He's a political commentator. You know him well, and he still does excellent work on Back to Back Barrys, which is a fantastic podcast. He joins us again every second Thursday. Good morning to you, Barry Cassidy.
4: Morning, guys.
2: Let's talk about One Nation. There is a Resolve poll, I think it was published in the Age and Sydney Morning Herald, that showed a drop in support for Pauline Hanson and also with the party. This is off the back, perhaps, of the National Press Club address that she did. What do you make of their standing and popularity in Australia at the moment?
4: Yeah, I guess because they'd had such a spectacular rise and had been consistent, it just kept rising for a year or more. But when they got to the point where they either levelled out or just dipped a bit, then it was going to get a lot of attention. But of course, with only one or two polls, you really do need more evidence that that has happened, that they have hit some sort of a ceiling. It's too soon to make that judgment, and it's kind of within the margin of error anyway. But nevertheless, it is the first sign that we've had for 12 months that maybe they have peaked and just maybe they're starting to lose support. And of course, it all happened at precisely the time that Pauline Hanson was exposed to a lot of questions, and she told us a lot more about herself than she normally does at the National Press Club, and some of that didn't go over so well.
1: Mm. What role do you think that the London trip and her meeting with and tour, it seems, with Tommy Robinson had to do with that as well?
4: Well, I just think that that was another damaging element because it just pushes her further to the right. It puts her into that sort of far-right box because Tommy Robinson, I mean, I don't think she really understands who he is. He's not just a far-right-wing agitator, but he's been jailed 5 times. And she's walking around with this guy pointing her finger at immigrants and saying that these are the sort of people you don't want. It's a bizarre scene, and I don't think it would have helped her one little bit.
2: And also, going to London, you would think she would stay in the country at a time of rising popularity for One Nation, and after that address, it's kind of an odd time to go to a overseas conference. Can I ask you about Angus Taylor and the Liberal Party's approach to One Nation? Because he did take a slightly stronger stance, but an interesting phrase is he said it's with a heavy

0: heart. I've never heard a political person attack another party with a heavy heart. Usually they do it with vigour and enthusiasm. Well, what do you make of his slightly conflicted stance on the party?
1: Yeah, I agree with you. I thought that was an extraordinary statement. Like, he hadn't gone that hard anyway. He said that One Nation would send us broke. That's the usual political rhetoric, that they're a column of smoke and a one-person show. And then he comes out and says he did all that with a heavy heart. I mean, that's... It sort of demonstrates a closeness, doesn't it? The sort of thing you say about a family member or your best mate, that I'm criticising you with a heavy heart. At some point, they've got to understand that this is the party that is threatening their very existence. They're now more popular than they are, and that they could very quickly become the party of the right. He's just simply, to use his expression, really, he hasn't got his heart in it.
2: Has that stronger stance, though, played well for Angus Taylor? You know, he's been criticised for being the man who's gone missing a little bit in recent months. Is this a sign there's been a bit of a turnaround, a bit of a stronger take? And do you think that we'll see the Liberal Party's fortunes rising again?
1: It is a sign of that, but it's also a sign of the internal debate that's going on with the Liberal Party, when there are two points of view. Some say don't criticise them, some say go hard. By saying what he did, though, it shows that by nature or instinct, they don't actually dislike One Nation, despite what One Nation is doing to them. You get the supporters. You know, Ray Hadley, for example, did this thing on social media the other day when he said, "What are you doing criticising One Nation? They're popular. Leave them alone." Would Ray Hadley say the Labor Party is popular? They're just as popular as One Nation. Leave them alone. There's no logic to it. They are a political enemy to them, and they've got to face up to that and deal with it.
0: And if you're saying a party's going to send us broke, but you're doing it with a heavy heart, I mean, if a party, if that's, I mean, a lot of One Nation fans might say, well, that's not true. But if he's saying that's the truth, then you should say that as in a more alarmist way, saying, you know, let's all wake up. They could send us broke, not with a heavy heart. I found the logic of that statement quite strange, Barry.
1: It's ridiculous, and it's because of the conflicted ideas that are there that you're left with nothing. You're left with a blancmange because you don't really know what he feels. But look, the one other aspect, I think, the One Nation is that they really are starting to get a lot of more attention. They're being taken more seriously. And, you know, when Malcolm Roberts, the senator, said recently about the Bondi massacre was a false flag event, or suggested it could have been a false flag event, no longer are those sort of things just being treated as you know, the normal stuff that you would hear from a conspiracy theorist. And when he said recently now about Vladimir Putin, and that he won his respect when he invaded Ukraine because it's all part of the fight against globalists, you know, no longer is that just going straight through to the keeper. I mean, people are starting to absorb this in the media, and they're starting to analyse it and look more closely at it.
2: Yeah. Just in terms of leaders being in the news, one of our texters has raised the issue of Anthony Albanese's performance on the podcast in reference to, you know, it was a casual, conversational, FM-style broadcast podcast where he got himself into a bit of strife over talking about his sex life. It's not a good look, was it?
1: He's just so keen to be king of the kids or something at times. You know, he thinks he's reached out to him. You know, it's the old DJ thing when he used to go around the country, you know, being the guest DJ. He thinks he's got this close connection, and he didn't want to sever that connection, so he goes along with these silly lines. Like, the obvious thing to say is, look, give me a break. You know, I am Prime Minister. I don't think I should be playing these silly games. I'll pass on that one. But he didn't. He just got sucked into the moment.
0: I'm interested with the polling on negative gearing and capital gains tax changes. And there was a particular poll that seems to suggest that Australians were happy with housing going down. And, you know, this was completely at odds with some of the initial reporting that we're all outraged about it. What do you make of how those changes have gone down in the longer term?
1: Well, I found that poll quite extraordinary. Fascinating, really, because it was in the Nine newspapers and it showed 61% of Australians supported a drop in house prices. And that was every age, income, political persuasion. And even those who already own a house, only 14% opposed the concept. So the question was, regardless of the taxes debate, right, put that to one side, in other words, but they had that in there, do you support or oppose the objective of bringing house prices down? Now, that response is enlightening, I think, and it makes you wonder why politicians are just so nervous about even talking about the prospect of house prices falling, because they worry about those who do own homes. But, you know, 66% of Australians, of all households, either own a house outright or they're paying it off, 66%. So they're the great majority over the renters, and yet you're getting that kind of result in the poll. So, you know, maybe we're a more generous nation than we realise.
2: What is it about our nation? Australians do, they like the idea that their home, which is supposed to be a roof over their head.
1: Own a house outright or they're paying it off, 66%. So they're the great majority over the renters, and yet you're getting that kind of result in the poll. So, you know, maybe we're a more generous nation than we realise.
2: What is it about our national psyche, though? I mean, because Australians do, they like the idea that their home, which is supposed to be a roof over their head, most people only have the one home if they or are paying it off. Why do we want the prices to go up anyway? I mean, where's this idea come from? Because if you're selling your house, you're going to buy in the same market and just pay more for the next one, aren't you?
1: Yeah, and I think that attitude was firmly entrenched until about 2000, that people saw it as a house as a security. And and then capital gains and the negative gearing initiatives came in, and suddenly it became about investment. And so the whole mentality changed. And now it's a question of getting hold of that and becoming more realistic about it.
0: Do you think part of it is people are looking at their children and their grandchildren and thinking, you know, like, this has been a great investment for me, but either my kids aren't going to be able to move out of home anytime soon, or, you know, I'm not going to be able to get my family members into a house unless I give them money myself?
1: Yeah, that's absolutely right. And people are seeing that with their kids in their 30s and 40s, that they're still waiting for that opportunity because they haven't got the income to build up enough deposit, or they haven't got enough income to service a mortgage.
2: It's 6 minutes to eight here on 891 ABC Adelaide. Sonia and Jules with you. And, of course, on a fortnightly basis, we chat to Barry Cassidy. That's whose voice you're hearing right now. Barry, obviously, with just a couple of minutes left to go, and I feel like every week, every fortnight this year, we have talked about the politics of petrol, because it is up and down and changing all the time, given what's happening in the Straits of Hormuz and between Iran and the US and Israel. Where are we at the moment, do you think, with what seems to be, I've said it yesterday, I said I think we almost have a permanent change in the Straits of Hormuz now. Are we ever going back to that?
1: People have just stopped listening, because, you know, we've had all these false dawns and nothing becomes of it. And now they seem to have just quietly settled into a position where the war is now on again, and the straits are closed, and we're supposed to accept that now as the new reality. It's just a ridiculous situation. But as far as petrol prices go, there's no real prospect that they're going to go up to, you know, $2.50 again, and there may not be the need for the rebate, but who knows?
0: It's almost like we've priced in now that the Straits of Hormuz is changed indefinitely, that we're not going to have, you know, tankers going through. And, of course, you know, one of the side effects of that is America is now the biggest exporter of oil, and Russia is making a whole heap of money from this. So, you know, there are side effects of this that do benefit other nations.
1: But it can't be accepted, though, that it's a sort of a semi-permanent arrangement, because it's then you've got this forever war concept that Donald Trump has so often spoken against. There's got to be a resolution down the track, but boy, it's so hard to pick.
2: Well, those questions are bigger, but in terms of how the economic flow-on effects and impacts here, I mean, my understanding is they're on a weekly basis re-examining the possibility of continuing the excise cut. And would that be good politics, Barry?
1: Well, my guess is they'll halve the excise from 25 to about 12.5 cents, just while we're in this kind of, you know, limbo moment, and see for how long that can survive. But they haven't tackled that one just yet.
0: Barry Cassidy, as always, thank you so much for your company on every second Thursday.
1: Thank you.
0: Barry Cassidy, therefore.

0: Now, England's World Cup final hopes have been smashed by Argentina, the team landing a come-from-behind victory in Atlanta and fighting its way into a consecutive World Cup final to be played against Spain. There's a fierce rivalry and deep history between England and Argentina, which has delivered explosive football for decades, and this match was no different. England scored first.
1: Anthony Gordon! Right place! Right time. England lead in the semi-final.
0: But Argentina answered the one they call La Pugla Atomica, or the Atomic Flea, Lionel Messi, creating two crucial opportunities, including one in the dying stages of the match, earning him the chance for a second World Cup trophy.
1: Oh, and England are in trouble. And maybe through Lautaro Martinez, they're going out in the semi-final stage. It's been header after header after header, and this one finds the back of the net.
0: Former Socceroos captain Paul Wade watched every moment of the game this morning. He spoke to our reporter Stephanie Smale about it.
2: You know what? As soon as the game kicked off and the first couple of tackles went in, I instantly thought, jokingly, of the Falklands War. There's always some sort of story behind these two countries when it comes to football, and it just built up from there. I thought, there is no passing the ball around the back being boring in this game. So at halftime, it was exhausting. Players needed a drinks break for quarter time as well. So all in all, I just thought to myself, this is competitive football.
3: What were the standout moments for you?
2: Well, you're going to have to give it to the GOAT, aren't you? What he did to provide the winner when he's on the right-hand side, you think he's going to come inside and hit it with his left foot. He goes outside, crosses it with his right, and they score. Just a genius. His blood should be bottled. You know what? I think we should give a massive tick to the referee today. There's been a lot of controversy about FIFA and, you know, all the things that are going wrong outside of the game. But that referee today, refereeing World War III at times, players arguing, crowds going nuts, and he just kept his cool and he just made decisions based on whatever he saw. And I thought, wow, that is a great referee.
3: It must be devastating for England after such a mammoth effort throughout the whole competition. How will they take this?
2: They will be absolutely devastated. One thing I'm seeing at the moment is there's a little bit of creativity when they've got the ball now. I always used to be bored when England got the ball in years gone by. If I was an England fan, I'd be very positive about the development and the way it's all going.
3: Argentina will now face Spain. Who's your pick to win the World Cup final?
2: Well, I've got to pick Spain after what they did to France yesterday. I know it's a different game and different players and different situations, but honestly, if I'm looking at it on a piece of paper based on yesterday and today, Spain are going to win it, their second World Cup.
0: Former Socceroos captain Paul Wade there speaking with Stephanie Smale, and the soccer audio is courtesy of SBS. Briefly in finance, Wall Street has ended higher. Oil's higher too. Brent crude trading at $85.21 US a barrel, and the Australian dollar is buying 70 US cents. And that's AM for today. I'm Melissa Clark. It's now 8:30.
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5: At the moment, Chris Pitkin, all we talk about is sovereign capability. Are we going to develop our own AI infrastructure here?
6: That's critical to have the data centres here in Australia, but it's also a national security issue to be able to have that sovereign capability in our country. That's why things like our researchers at Adelaide University are so critical. That's going to be a big focus as well.
7: It's strange, because I thought we were in a cost of living crisis and people are high on cocaine. Do you think there is a misguided thinking that you can work productively on cocaine?
8: Any drugs in the workplace creates a risk. We're not about making moral judgments. From our perspective, it's all around making people safe so they get home to their families at the end of the day.
4: This is Breakfast.
7: Good morning. Blue skies around after a very, very cold morning. Still 5 degrees if you're about to leave the house. You might want to put on your thermals or a light puffer. Coming up this half hour, you'll hear from Peter Garrett. Now, he is in Adelaide today for 2 days, and he's leading this inquiry into AUKUS. And this inquiry is asking some pretty basic questions. Will it create jobs? Will it jeopardise our sovereignty? Will it make us safer? Will we actually even get the submarines that we're paying for? Questions, it's fair to say, that whether you support AUKUS or not,

0: many of us have asked ourselves.
1: Yeah. Well, a certain number of Adelaide identities and players, stakeholders, they'll be contributing to that inquiry today. But you'll hear from the lead commissioner, who is, of course, Peter Garrett. And it'd be great to weigh in with him too on this latest development around AI. Obviously, in a former life, well, even as late as this week, he's been performing, you know, one of his Midnight Oil songs. The creative side of the AI development is really interesting.
2: So we will be putting that to Peter Garrett, but very much the focus will be this AUKUS inquiry, 2 days worth of hearings, starting at 10 o'clock this morning. Lots of former federal politicians are expected to be giving evidence, including former Defence Minister Christopher Pyne, former Senator Rex Patrick. And then the inquiry tomorrow turns to First Nations voices and a focus on hearing from First Nations voices as a part of this couple of days of hearings in Adelaide.
0: And look, if you have an opinion on AUKUS or a question that you would like to be answered, 0467 922 891, we can put them to Peter Garrett himself. Also, we're going to hear from the National Tertiary Education Union, and many of you expressed some, let's just say, displeasure that David Lloyd, who was the outgoing Vice-Chancellor of UniSA, it was well reported he received a salary in excess of $3 million or a payout. He's now also getting a building named after him, which was the original, is it the La Rox?
1: Well, you might remember the days of going along dancing at La Rox. It's that building in Light Square, 9 Light Square, which I wasn't aware of is the business enterprise hub, I think, of the former UniSA, now Adelaide University. He's going to be, but let's say he is not the one seeking the naming, but this is a decision by the university and it's caused some consternation, particularly amongst students.
0: There's a Peter Hoy building, isn't there, at Adelaide Uni, I believe? And yeah, it's kind of that, seems like a tradition of naming buildings after very highly paid executives. But anyway, which means we'll never have anything named after us.
1: And before 9 o'clock, I've got to say, there are very few stories out there at the moment that are there to warm the cockles of your heart, but hopefully we've got one for you. It involves a dog of a breed that I would rate not as...
2: Not known for their intellect.
1: Not known for their intellect. Certainly high on the cute factor, but not so on the intelligence factor. But this story may change that view or conception of breed. What, you're high on the cute factor and not so much on the intellect?
0: Whoa. People will make their own judgments on that. Let's go to news headlines. Matt Coleman is standing by. Good morning to you, Matt.
3: Hello, Jules. In the news this morning, more than 100 Tailem Bend locals gathered last night to hear from the company planning to build an artificial intelligence centre. Firmus Technologies wants 2 AI factories in SA, one at Stirling North and another 5 kilometres from Tailem Bend. It says its technology uses much less water than traditional data centres and is committed to supplying more power to the grid than it consumes. The International Monetary Fund says while some factors have offset the worst impacts of the Iran war to the global economy, a very long disruption to energy supplies will clearly affect the outlook. The IMF has downgraded its economic growth outlook several times since the war's outbreak in late February. Adelaide University researchers say a new technique that uses lasers to test for methanol in alcohol could save lives and time. Typical tests require bottles to be shipped to labs when they're open, where they are opened, and Dr. Ralph Motan says the new test combines optical techniques to capture the poison's fingerprint while the bottle is still sealed. And England has fallen one game short of an appearance in the final of the Men's Soccer World Cup, for the second time in 3 tournaments, beaten by a 2-1 by Argentina in the semi-finals, aiming to win a first tournament in 60 years. England scored first, only to be eliminated by 2 late Argentinian goals. More news at 9 o'clock.
4: 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Traffic.
5: Good morning, Dorian Tassato from ATM with Adelaide's latest traffic. A couple of crashes for the moment, including in the City King William Street near Curry Street, also Medindie Main North Road near Darling Street, a breakdown with big delays in Croydon Park on the North South Motorway near Torrens Road, a couple of breakdowns on, You guessed it, the freeway up track near the tunnels in Leawood Gardens. Urgent saw works in Port Adelaide East and Parade Road plates in use. That's Grand Junction Road near Dunstan Road at Regency Park. That's following urgent work. Speeds are at 40 there. And also in Charleston, we got road closure following a previous crash on Cabringa Valley Road. That's between Hartman Road and Springhead Road. Check your speed, Harris Road, Vale Park and Osmond Terrace, Norwood.
1: Thank you, Dorian. 4 degrees in town. We really haven't lifted off that minimum that we reached overnight, but we're on the way to 16 degrees today. It's going to be pretty similar for most of the days. We're looking at sunny days ahead, mostly sunny today, right through till Sunday at least. Well, actually, early next week, probably even longer than that. We're still looking at 17 degrees tomorrow, 18 on Saturday, 18 on Sunday, 17 for Monday and 18 for Tuesday. Right now, as I said, it's very chilly, 4 degrees.
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0: The next 2 days, the public inquiry into AUKUS, and when I say public, it's publicly funded through donations. It's coming to Adelaide, which is really the heartbeat of AUKUS. Leading the public inquiry is Peter Garrett, and he joins us now. Good morning to you, Peter Garrett.
6: Good morning, all.
0: So, I mean, this inquiry at first, you know, it was seen as, you know, there was already a predicted answer to AUKUS, which was AUKUS isn't fit for purpose for Australia. Are you getting a variety of views in this inquiry?
6: We are. We heard from former Defence Minister Linda Reynolds when we had our hearing in Fremantle a couple of weeks ago, and we'll hear from Christopher Pyne this morning. And interestingly, amongst other things, Senator Reynolds, the former senator, confirmed that the Stirling base in WA would actually indeed be a nuclear target. Now, I didn't expect to hear that from a former defence minister. There'd been conjecture about it. There've been views put by other people who are against AUKUS, that this is obviously one of the issues around AUKUS. But there we had essentially a pro-AUKUS former politician making a statement like that. So we're sceptical about AUKUS, there's no question. And I think the main reason for that is because there has not been anything approaching a proper parliamentary debate, a full public scrutiny of the biggest ever defence decision in terms of expenditure and implication that we've ever seen in Australia. But everybody is welcome to come to this inquiry, and we take all the views, we'll listen to them carefully.
1: Do you think that having this inquiry in South Australia, and you mentioned WA there, and obviously WA playing a role in all of this too, that you're going to hear a different tenor of evidence today because of what this might mean for South Australia?
6: Look, I had a quick look at some of the submissions that had come in last night. I think it's going to be an absolutely fascinating day. And what's clear is that, amongst many other things, people are starting to ask themselves whether AUKUS actually represents good value for money. Yes, you're right. Adelaide touts itself as the defence state. And there are a lot of claims made about the capacity for a program like AUKUS to deliver jobs and so on and so forth. But the issue that this inquiry is really interested in is properly exploring those questions and those claims. And I think the key thing about it from the point of view of the commissioners is we need to look at the opportunity cost issues around AUKUS. If we're going to really spend $368 billion and counting on very big nuclear-powered submarines that may or may not arrive at all, then it's legitimate for the public to consider what that money could otherwise be spent on. That might be on other kinds of submarines. It might be a mix of different defence procurements. It might be, putting public hospitals in big towns around Australia. It could be anything like that because there's an opportunity cost that's involved with AUKUS. But the primary thing is we haven't had the discussion. We haven't had the debate. And in South Australia, I get the feeling that it's in some sort of corners, it's seen as a bit of a fait accompli. The purpose of the inquiry is to enable people, the Australian people in a democracy, to put their views, to ask their questions, and for us to consider it under our terms of reference.
2: Peter Garrett, we spoke to you going back over a month ago when this inquiry was launched. There were some questions at that stage, speaking of money, whether you had sufficient funding to complete the inquiry. Do you have the cash you need to carry this all the way through to hear all the hearings across the country in the coming weeks and months?
6: Well, I really hope so. I mean, it's been fantastic up to now. We've had, I think, really two of the best sessions I've ever had in public life. with the hearings that we had both in Melbourne and in Western Australia, and I reckon we're going to see the same thing here. We've got a demand for us to go and have hearings in Brisbane, which I'm hoping we can go to. We're able to go to Newcastle, Wollongong and Sydney. Of course, we'll be going to Canberra as well. And you
2: but
6: know,
2: you're still trying to raise the money you need to finish this work.
6: Oh, yeah, well, but here's the great thing about it. And it's even been commented on overseas. You've got a former cabinet minister going out to the public with other commissioners and some with real experience, someone like Chris Barry, a former head of the Chief Defence Forces, and the public are responding. We welcome more support, but yeah, it's going to get there, and it's fantastic to do it in this way, in an open way as well.
0: Would it be fair to say that the people who are donating money to your public inquiry are looking for you to create a dossier against AUKUS?
6: Look, it's a journo's question. You know, let's wait and see. It's all transparent. I think that's the key thing about it. And the transparency is literally in complete contrast with the way in which the government has treated the people of Australia. I mean, you know, it pains me to say it, but the government has treated the people of Australia at state and federal level as though they don't deserve to know the full details of what's going on in the biggest decision that governments have ever made. Now, all of the information, all of the hearings, all of the recommendations are public and transparent in this inquiry. Look, to be really blunt about it, I spent a lot of time in the parliament and in public life. We're doing what a government should do. In the past, when there have been issues of this magnitude, they've been fully debated in the parliament. There have been royal commissions, there have been inquiries, there have been assessments, there have been reports. It's been made public. Now, that hasn't happened up to now. That, in a way, is the key thing about AUKUS. Australians should be making a decision about something as big as this with full information in front of them, and that's what this inquiry does.
1: And so in terms of that then, in terms of who you're going to be hearing from here in South Australia, does that include any current state government ministers?
6: You know, one of the pities about where we are at the moment, Sonia, is that we have invited federal and state governments to make representation. We've invited the Submarine Agency to make representation. And we haven't had a single active member of the government or a senior agency come before the commission. And I reckon that's pretty poor, actually. I mean, I really welcome the fact that, that Mr. Pyne is going to come. He's pro-AUKUS. He now works as a defence lobbyist, but he's got significant experience. I expect that we'll hear from other senior figures, including potentially former prime ministers over time. But...
0: Is that Paul Keating?
6: Well, let's wait and see. But there's an aching silence from the governments of the day to come before this inquiry and actually put their points of view.
0: Looking at the terms of reference, you're asking questions like, will we receive the submarines, high-level nuclear waste, where will it be stored? You're looking at jobs and also, you know, we're going to war potentially against China, our trading partner, sovereignty, things like this. What's the most common concern that you've heard around AUKUS from the hearing so far?
6: Gee, good question. Look, there's a couple of things. One is the cost and the fact that they're nuclear-powered submarines and therefore they produce nuclear waste. And one of the things about the AUKUS arrangement, which is, I think, extraordinary even from our perspective at this point in time, is that we buy second-hand submarines from the United States. But then we are going to have to essentially start a medium and high-level nuclear waste disposal business from scratch, and that's something which a lot of people have remarked upon. Another thing that's come out which was really interesting in Western Australia was the absence of really significant emergency health and safety planning, and I can see in the submissions that that's been raised by people living around Osborne as well here. The third thing, I think, is the question about whether or not the submarines of this size and this complexity, if they ever arrive, are fit for purpose. There's very strong debate in submarine circles, and I'm getting to know a lot more about subs than I ever did, but that you could buy submarines that were equally as quiet, perhaps more suitable for the shallow waters off northern Australia, but were not seen specifically as attack submarines, which the AUKUS subs clearly are, and integrated with the American defence system. They're three of the things which seem to come out, but there's another question that's coming out a lot too, which is why Australia would, in the first instance, have signed up to a deal where we pay the money, and a lot of the money goes overseas, remember, to buy submarines which have not yet been designed or built.
1: All right. Peter Garrett is the lead commissioner at the Public Inquiry into AUKUS, which is taking hearings in Adelaide. But Peter Garrett also, in a complimentary life, you're also a creative. And yesterday we heard the Prime Minister committing to AI, and in particular around copyright for creatives like yourself. Were you reassured by what you see as the future work on shaping this area in AI and how it affects artists, writers and the like?
6: Look, it was very welcome that the Prime Minister did make very, very clear that copyright wasn't going to be broken down or watered down or carved out, as some of the AI proponents were suggesting. And I think that that was on the basis that, you know, many, many Australian writers and musicians, myself included and others, had said, hang on a minute, this just literally isn't fair. Here's the key thing. We are already being stolen from by AI companies. So we feel this pretty deeply. And, you know, you look at young bands in particular and young musicians and writers who are just starting out, it's hard enough for them as it is without these people being able to nick their work and not pay for it. So, yeah, it was a good, strong statement from the Prime Minister. But like everything, you know, there'll be some devil in the detail. We want to see strong legislation and a maintenance of that position. And around the AI question generally, which is clearly, you know, extremely important for people right around Australia. And we're getting a little bit of it, interestingly, in the submission itself when they come into the inquiry. Clarity about Australia doing it much, much better than it's been done anywhere else.
0: Peter Garrett, thank you for your company.
6: Thanks, team. See ya.
0: Peter Garrett there. And as we said, these hearings will be happening at the Conservation Council of South Australia. That's in Exchange Place over the next 2 days. If you'd like to contribute, you can go onto the website for or against AUKUS. All submissions are welcome.
1: Next, should a building be named after a former vice chancellor who was delivered a pretty intense payout?
7: Winter is the hottest time to listen to 891, and we have a winter surprise for you. It's something very red, very warm, and very Adelaide. Stay tuned right here on 891 ABC Adelaide.
0: Virginie Masson is co-president of the Adelaide University Tertiary Education Union branch. She joins us now. Good morning, Virginie.
8: Good morning. How are you?
0: Good. Now, we know that David Lloyd got paid out $3.1 million, which was controversial, especially amongst other vice-chancellors and even the federal minister. Do you think he deserves a building named after him as well, even though it wasn't something that he requested personally?
8: No, I think it's outrageous. So already, I think, you know, identifying as controversial the decision to give him $3.1 million is very nice of you. I think it's also outrageous. But on top of that, giving, you know, his name to a building is just insane. It's the work, like the UNISA staff has been overworked for so many years. Nothing has been done for that. This has not a vice-chancellor who has a particular stellar record when it comes to helping his staff. And now not only does he get a $3-plus million payout, but also a building in his name. That's just not right.
2: It's not, though, unusual to see vice-chancellors have buildings or areas of campuses named after them, though, is it?
8: Yeah, well, that's probably a terrible practice for a start. And also, I think if it's to be done, then it should be done with a vice-chancellor who has an impeccable track record of promoting safety and well-being in the workplace, not someone who had issues with other works at UNISA.
0: But it could be said that he was one of the architects of the university merger, which was really a leading kind of event in the tertiary world, and that should be honoured in some way, Virginie.
8: I don't really think that this is something to be particularly proud of, given how it was done. Now, the university merger may be a wonderful thing in a couple of years, and we all work really hard to make it work. But the way it was done and the way it was imposed on staff without having much of staff input into that merger and how we will go about it and making us now suffer with incredible workload, I don't think this is something to be particularly proud of, actually.
1: Your union has been leading the criticism of this decision by the academic board. What will you actually do, if anything, to try to stop this from happening?
8: I think we need to have this decision reversed. And I think we need to stand up and say, you know what, this is not okay. Don't do it.
1: So what will you do as a union to try to see that situation reversed?
8: We'll push back, we will lobby, we will send letters everywhere we can, and we will get people rallying behind us to say no, and we can get the public and the community, which I'm sure will agree, this is not okay.
0: All right. Well, Virginie, thank you for your company. She is co-president at the Adelaide University National Tertiary Union Education Branch.
1: I've got to say, we've had a few texts from both students and staff, not very happy with that move to name that building after David Lloyd. As we've said in the past, it's not David Lloyd leading the charge to get that naming. It's the academic board. But at the same time...
2: And this is also a decision that was made thanks to the Indaily report and some of the information they accessed last year. This was made in September last year, obviously, as University SA started to wind down ahead of the new institution, the new merged Adelaide University, getting up and going from the start of this year. Now, we should point out we have contacted Adelaide University. That institution now operates that particular building, and we have requested someone to join you to respond, but no one was available at this time.
0: Could you make an argument as well that, and I know I'm... It's a little bit weird for me to say that, but white men get a lot of stuff named after them. You go to Adelaide Oval, there's not a statue of a female athlete yet, I don't think. Or, you know, like there is already a tradition, and there have been a push to have streets and things like that named after women. Do you think that that's relevant here as well?
1: Well, I mean, you could argue lots of things. I just think it's hard to get past the fact that a person does a job for a very good remuneration package, as we are very well aware now, in that final year, $3 million, but a decade's worth of $1 million pays. What sort of work do you have to do over and above to get an even increased honour?
0: Yeah.
1: And above that package.
0: And potentially a lifetime honour. Would you like to see it stay as La Rox?
1: Well, that's how I know it, back from my growing up years. That was the La Rox building.
2: Send us through some texts. 0467 922 891. Should it be renamed back to one of its previous names?
0: I reckon so. La Rox. We're going to talk about heritage. The La Rox Education Institution.
1: And there was a lot of education that got on at La Rox, I tell you.
0: All right. Now, as you previewed, Sonia, and you talked about a dog breed that is known for its cuteness, but not necessarily for its intelligence. But this is a story about intelligence, really, more than appearance, isn't it?
1: Well, at least incredible sniffing skills, I'm not sure. But a dog went missing yesterday. It went through quite a process and has turned up. There's a happy ending to the story.
0: All right, you'll hear from its owner next.
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0: Bridget is from Crayfers West, and she is the owner of Sunny. Or Sonny, is it Sunny, Bridget?
9: Yes, Sunny.
0: The Cocker Spaniel. Now, what happened to Sunny on Wednesday, Bridget?
9: So I was at work, but he was taken for a walk by my father-in-law to the mountain bike park at Eagle on the Hill, which they've done a million times, and he was off-leash again. They've done it a million times with no trouble, but he got spooked by something and disappeared, and that was about 4 o'clock, and then the search went on, and I didn't hear about it until 6 o'clock when I finished
1: now
9: work.
1: Am I right to say that Sunny ran across the freeway?
9: Yeah, so
1: he was witnessed running across the freeway.
9: Yeah, so many eyewitnesses. So I finally thought to look on the Lost Dogs of Adelaide and the Adelaide Hills chat Facebook pages. And when I saw reports of a Cocker Spaniel on the freeway, like that, my heart just broke. I just thought, well, that's it. Like, but yeah, so many eyewitnesses saying
1: was
9: that
1: he actually
9: saw
1: hit
9: him.
1: By any cars?
9: People say that. There are quite a few witnesses saying they saw him get hit, but they also said they saw him get up and run off. So it's possible, I guess, he was clipped, or it's possible that, you know, they heard a car lock up its brakes. I don't know, but Yeah, he's seemingly uninjured. We're off to the vet this morning.
1: Now, this is the thing. This is a happy ending. So how did this story end up from him being missing for more than 24 hours? Obviously, you're very upset. The family dog's gone missing. What happened more than 24 hours later?
9: So I was still out searching at 6 o'clock last night. I'd asked some friends to come over to look after my kids. They had takeaway. There was three families here. My husband was here. And he turns up at the door

0: just scratching on the door, wagging his tail, and everybody absolutely lost it.
1: Oh, I bet they did.
2: How far did he travel from being lost
0: to get it? About 5Ks through very thick bush as the crow flies over to the freeway from here in Crayfordsworth. So, yeah, like, I knew he had a good nose, but that's insane.
1: Now, you must have gotten lots of things going through your mind at that point that you're never going to see Sonny again. And I've got to say, and I'm sorry, I adore Cocker Spaniels. I love them. They're one of my favourite breeds, but they're cute as hell, but I'm not sure that they're super smart. Sonny would suggest that otherwise, though.
0: Yeah, smarter than we've been giving him credit for, that's for sure.
2: Well, Bridget, that's a fantastic story. We love a happy ending to a pet story, and let's hope that Sonny behaves himself from now on.
0: Oh, yeah, we're off to get an air tag today.
2: Oh, that's a good idea.
1: And I bet he's getting a few treats today too.
0: Yeah, he got some prawn crackers as soon as he got home.
1: I'm not sure that's for him.
3: Is that a go-to for him?
0: We were having... No, just because we had all this takeaway.
2: Well, I've never heard of a dog eating prawn crackers. Now I want one.
0: That was his immediate reward.
2: Thank you, Bridget. I like to think that Sonny is the new Valerie. You know, we all got on board with Valerie on Kangaroo Island for months and months.
1: Sonny was only disappeared for 24 hours.
3: Well, yeah, but Sonny's managed to make his way through 5Ks of undergrowth after darting across the freeway.
1: But Sonny came back in about the same condition Valerie did. Yeah,
2: still have some questions around Valerie. Now we should.
3: You still have some questions?
2: I have a lot of questions about Valerie.
3: Yeah, that's all right. Is there a deep dive we can do in that one day? Anyway.
2: Well, put it on your blog, Rory. Your blog, now your Substack.
1: We should mention today, Joe Laverty, who does a wonderful job on the afternoons program from 12:30 today, got a very special program for you. She's broadcasting the afternoons program live from Tea Tree Gully Library, because today is Analog Day, looking at screen-free life and childhoods in particular. So listen in from 12:30 if you like to ditch the screens for a bit.
2: That's right. And we've put up a video on our social media pages about how we get off our telephones, which is simply subscribing to Telstra or Optus these days, isn't it? It's a way to get off your phone or off your screens. Anyway, Rory, what's coming up after 9?
3: Stay with me after 9 o'clock. You're going to be hearing from a representative of the SACE board. If you were listening to mornings yesterday, you would have heard from Anne. She is a retired secondary school teacher who stepped back in the classroom and was appalled by what she saw when it came to what she says the inflation of grades when it comes to students, including one situation where she's, in her view, what was a D grade was being marked as an A grade.
2: Wow.
1: Really?
3: So we are going to be picking up that issue with the SACE board after 9 o'clock. Stay tuned.
2: All right. I wish I was going to school these days. Thank you, Rory McLaren, after 9. Then, of course, Joe Laverty at Tea Tree and Library, and then Nikolai and Spence.
4: When you want to understand what's happening in your community,
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6: ABC News with Matt Coleman. SA's Minister for Artificial Intelligence says he welcomes the Prime Minister's announcement of new standards overseeing the use of the technology, including clearer rules for data centres. Anthony Albanese will hold a national cabinet meeting with state and territory leaders next month to seek agreement. Minister Chris Picton says AI has the potential to bring positive benefits to the state's economy and workforce, but the risks need to be managed.
7: But we need to be a leader in terms of how we regulate it, but also manage the risks in terms of energy and water as well. We've put out standards. They essentially are the same things that the Prime Minister's been talking about in his speech yesterday. And so we look forward to that national cabinet discussion.
6: US military strikes are continuing against Iran, which is retaliating with its own attacks in the region, Ali Crewe reports.
8: US Central Command says the latest round of attacks are about holding Iran accountable at the commander-in-chief's direction. The military says it's also shot Hellfire missiles at an empty oil tanker sailing towards Karg Island as it enforces a blockade of Iranian ports. Meanwhile, warning sirens have sounded in Bahrain as Iranian missiles and drones hit sites across the Gulf. In Kuwait,

0: suspect he's been watching the bird flu situation very closely here in South Australia. He also wants to discuss seabirds and why they form colonies. Chris, as always, he loves your questions on 1300 222 891. And that is the number you need to keep nice and close if you want to try and win a big red beanie here on the morning's program. Listen for your cue to call to take part in the next instalment of the Everything Adelaide quiz. To win, you need to be the very first person to correctly answer a multiple choice question. So the numbers, as always, if you want to text 0467 922 891 or ring 1300 222 891. It is 7 minutes past nine, and SACE, well, it's designed to be South Australia's modern, internationally recognised senior secondary curriculum and qualification. Assessment of students' work and the moderation processes sit at the heart of students receiving that qualification. But what if the grades of some students are being inflated? That is the situation retired teacher Anne said she experienced when she returned to the classroom. She spoke out about her concerns on Mornings yesterday. Here's just a little taste of what Anne had to say.
1: A teacher at the school showed me some grades that had been submitted to SACE, and she showed me the work of one of them, and I was a bit staggered because I thought it was probably a D grade, not an A grade.
0: Wow. From what you saw, Anne, was this a once-off?
1: I had never seen it before. In my whole teaching career, I've never seen this before. The reason I was told was that the principal was putting some pressure on the teachers to get more A grades, and this is one of the ways they can do it.
0: What have other teachers told you about this?
1: I put a very generic comment on Teachers of Adelaide Facebook, and I got 50 replies within a few hours saying, oh, yes, that happens at our school, that happens at our school, you know, different subjects across the board, so not just one Catholic or Lutheran or department. It can happen in multiple places. I felt like I'd been sitting under a bush for years.
0: Why is this an issue?
1: There's a lot of teachers doing a lot of hours and work, and students all trying to do the right thing, all trying to, you know, get the highest grade they can get. And I just don't think it's fair to them.
0: What are you calling for?
1: So in conversations with other teachers, and I brought it up with quite a number of different people, as it currently stands, for example, they get all their grades. They've got, say, six students, A grade students at the end of the year. They only have to put one sample in. So they have to put all the work from that one student. So they pick the person that's best, at, you know, the best A grade student they can get. They put all their work in, and then they just put all the other A's in just as a grade, and that gets submitted. That then gets moderated. So people check it and go, yes, that's an A grade, yes. So if that work gets passed, they all get the A grades passed. I suggested this to SACE, but they didn't seem too happy about it. I said, why don't we put all the work in, put every student's work up, and then just randomly sample it. There's no hiding. You know, you can see what the work is then.
0: So that was Anne speaking on Mornings yesterday. Then many of you shared what you had seen as well. This person wrote, I'm a teacher and I was appalled when I first discovered this. A colleague said, quote, everyone does it, so you are disadvantaging your own students if you don't. That's dishonest and lacks integrity. Another message. As a former teacher of a Year 12 subject, moderation by certain teachers, particularly in the private system, oversaw their results well inflated at SACE headquarters to the detriment of others. And then another text. I'd like to remain anonymous, but I couldn't agree more with the complaints about SACE grades. I've raised this issue over many years. It is not new. The only person who have anything to gain from a fairer system don't know what's happening to them, and that's why they remain silent. If you could see the school grades awarded by teachers versus the exam grades, a much more rigorous process for some classes, you would be appalled. It is a can of worms that those in control refuse to open. An investigative journalist could have a field day with this, but unfortunately the SACE board is exempt from Freedom of Information Act with this regard. So they can say and do what they like, and it's very hard to call foul. Those in the know will play the system, and more often than not,

0: they get away with it. More texts already this morning. Another retired teacher has SMS'd on 0467922891. Grades are definitely being deliberately inflated. Another anonymous teacher who works in the Catholic high school system says it's very prevalent at their school. There's a B-minus rule. That is the minimum result the school will accept across all year levels. You're joined now by Michaela Bensley, who's the Chief Executive of the SACE Board of South Australia. Michaela, welcome.
1: Thank you.
0: Is inflating Year 12 grades rife across South Australia's secondary schools?
1: Well, we have no evidence that teachers are acting unethically. Our SACE teachers are incredibly hardworking professionals, and they're professionals in the same way as lawyers and accountants. They know that every day their primary responsibility is to help young people develop the skills and knowledge that they're going to need to be successful in life.
0: I don't doubt that for a minute there, Michaela. But did you not just listen? I'll give you a chance in a moment. But did you just not listen to what Anne had to say there and the multiple messages we had in to this program and again this morning about this very issue?
1: Well, the reason I don't have and think it's widespread is that we have really strong partnerships and there's a shared accountability between ourselves, the schooling sectors, who are most of the employers of these teachers, the school leadership, and then teachers themselves. And there's shared accountability and trust that works across that.
0: So why is there such a different response here then, Michaela, from what you are saying to us right here, right now, and the feedback we are getting in real time here on the text line from people inside the secondary system? So how can both things be true here?
1: Well, we have multiple safeguards, and based on the evidence that it's in front of me and with those safeguards, we can't see that there's systemic issues with this, with the moderation process and with teachers making unethical judgments around assessment. We have to trust that teachers and their school leadership are putting student learning at the forefront of the work that they do.
0: Is the issue though, that teachers are too scared to speak out about this issue, that it has become so ingrained, potentially, as one of our texters here said, for so long, the teachers are afraid to talk about this? Has Anne said the quiet piece out loud?
1: I don't find that teachers are backward and coming forward around the challenges that they have with the SACE and improvements. I also think that teachers are very familiar with the pressure that comes from students and parents and even sometimes their own leadership in relation to assessment. This isn't a new challenge, I agree with that, but it's one that teachers as professionals navigate expertly every day. Our first port of call if teachers are feeling like they're under pressure is to have a conversation with their leadership. It is ultimately the leadership's responsibility at the school if there is unethical practices around their assessment.
0: And it's ultimately also the SACE Board's responsibility to oversee the performance of all secondary school students. Now, your organisation yesterday released a statement to us. It said, in response to the claims raised, the SACE Board thoroughly reviewed the existing quality assurance processes and found no evidence of unethical conduct or systemic issues affecting the integrity or fairness of moderation procedures. Now, did you actually investigate the concerns raised by Anne, or did you just review?
1: Yes, absolutely.
0: Okay, so what did you find?
1: So we reviewed our processes, looked for patterns, any systemic issues or any inaccuracies.
0: That's your processes as opposed to what Anne has put forward in her specific situation. So did you investigate that?
1: Well, we have also analysed a lot of data because, as you'd appreciate, we have a lot of data here. So we can analyse the data at the class level, at the teacher level, mm-hmm. at the school level, and then across the system and the subject. And we've seen no evidence of grade inflation. And we've looked at that over many, many years. You can see quite easily if there's a class, for example, where there looks like there's been some inflation. Students tend to perform quite similarly across the years. And so by analysing this data, it gives you a really good alert as to whether there's something going on. Now, in relation to this particular school, we do need there to be someone who's prepared to instigate a formal process for us to be able to then interrogate particular claims that might happen at the school. And you'd appreciate that around professional reputation and so forth. So what I do find is that teachers, as you're receiving in your text line, are comfortable to say that others are doing it. But I don't seem to be able to, you know, but it's not

0: evidence around their own undoing or their own behaviour, but we don't have evidence that this is widespread.
1: Who
0: We are
1: can
0: really keen.
1: who conducted
0: We
1: the
0: are
1: review?
0: Safe Sport personnel. My
1: So
0: one of
1: you
0: my
1: looked at
0: executives.
1: yourself, basically. You didn't get someone else to come in externally and have a look at what's been going on then.
0: We're regularly audited in terms of our processes, absolutely. And when we have.
1: Regarding this specific issue about potential inflation of grades.
0: Not this particular issue, but when we do have a formal grievance and appeal process initiated, then someone independent to those responsible absolutely reviews that process and it's entirely independent.
1: That is the voice of Michaela Bensley. She's the Chief Executive of the SACE Board here in South Australia. It is almost 17 minutes past nine on 891 ABC Adelaide Mornings. Lots of texts coming in on this one again today, 0467922891. This person writes, SACE, bravo Anne for calling this out. Internal and external moderation should occur in all subjects. Sadly, it doesn't happen in all schools. I'm in the public system, and at my current school, the non-moderation year is definitely taken advantage of. It saddens me. Lots of views coming in as well regarding inflated grades and South Australian students. Drafting of students' work also inflates the grades a lot. And in some schools, there is a lot of pressure for very intensive drafting. I want to go back to you, Michaela. Can you explain very clearly then, what are the checks and balances that are currently in place as part of the moderation of students' work?
0: Yep, absolutely. So a school will sign a code of conduct, which agrees to a shared roles and responsibilities and outlines in there in terms of their responsibility for student results and particularly their integrity around assessment. We ask schools to have their own school internal moderation, which is where teachers who are teaching the same subject reflect around their own understanding of the standard so that there's an internal moderation process. We ask that the SACE coordinator confirms that that process has happened. We then ask a principal or a principal's delegate to sign off on the accuracy of those results and the integrity of the assessment judgment that's gone into that. And then we ask that the teacher selects the sample because that best reflects the school's understanding of the standard. So that's what happens in a school. At the SACE Board, we have over 1,500 trained moderators that are teachers of that subject within the system, so the peers. We then have a benchmark activity where they look at samples of student work and end with a common understanding of what a B, C, D looks like. We have an IT system that forces behaviour such that every sample is treated in the same way and no one can go outside of the rules. If there's shifts, meaning that it's deemed that that grade wasn't accurate and we're suggesting that a grade goes down, then a trained and experienced supervisor who's independent of the moderator reviews that work again.
1: But isn't there also another issue here, Michaela, that schools and school leaders, from principals all the way down, there is a push to ensure marks are high. It helps with reputation in particular. So there is a pressure here. There is a pressure, be it perceived or actual, for marks to be high.
0: I think there is absolutely a pressure both from students and parents for marks to be high.
1: And also within school leadership as well.
0: But that's where the shared and trusted relationship between us and school leadership and the heads of the schooling sectors is so critical. So we can have our safeguards, but if the senior leadership in a school is not focusing on student learning and wanting that to reflect what a student has actually learned and that being at the heart of the school, then it can become problematic if that's the culture within the school. And that's why the shared partnership and that shared accountability is so critical. But I'm lucky enough to meet a lot of principals and teachers. I haven't met a single one that is focusing on higher results over and above ensuring that they're preparing young people for the future. That's why people go into the profession.
1: Do you see the issue, though, when it comes to teachers picking which students' work gets submitted to SACE as an example of their grade band? Let's reflect back on what Anne said. Just picking the best student as an example of all students that get into that grade band?
0: I think the SACE is built and predicated on a high trust environment. So when we're having conversations around eroding of trust and unethical teacher behaviour, then it becomes tricky. The reason why we've approached it in this way is that teachers are best placed to go, this is the best example at my school and in my class of a B+. And so then we run a whole bunch of checks and analyse the data, and then experts review that work and say, yes, that is a B+. I think once the trust gets eroded, then we start having conversations like this.
1: Well, it's very clear the trust has been eroded over a long time here, Michaela. Just judging by the texts that continue to flow in, I would like to remain anonymous. This person writes, as someone who used to work in SACE moderation, we saw inflated teacher marks occurring every year. This led to schools being contacted and teacher grades being scrutinised. So from my perspective, there were unethical practices that were investigated. So there is evidence of inflation of grades over many years.
0: Well, we don't have that evidence. And also I'm not aware of even any issue being raised. How
1: do you not have the evidence?
0: Because we don't see it within the safeguards that we have and with the analysis of the data.
1: So does that therefore, given the disconnect that is clearly existing here between the organisation that you're heading up and teachers in the field across South Australia, does something need to be done about this? Something serious and something independent?
0: Well, we're renewing our subjects at the moment, and within the scope of that work is to have a look at the moderation process. And one option we're considering is whether we go back to selecting the sample and it be a randomised sample again. So that's something that's actively being pursued. And we do encourage people that if they are observing this type of behaviour, or even if it's happening at their school, for them to reach out and for us to be able to start a formal grievance and appeal process. Unless something formal is instigated, it's anecdotal.
1: So when will you commit to making any changes here, Michaela? It's obviously not going to be in time for this year. So if you do go back to random sampling, how quickly can that be rolled out?
0: We've committed to reviewing it as we are with subjects now. So
1: a review is one thing and change is something entirely different with respect.
0: Well, I can make a commitment to really canvass the whole system and hear from them in terms of whether they would like this change. I can commit to that this year, to hear from the system around whether this is the approach that they'd like us to take. Absolutely.
1: I want to put something else to you, if I can, Michaela Bensley, at almost 24 minutes past nine. We had another text yesterday. This person writes, as a Stage 2 English and Languages teacher, I agree the moderation process needs to be stronger. With AI we have now and need to use the resource now to ensure a student's work is its own work and accuracy of assessment. Could AI be used to help teachers through this process?
0: Could AI be used with the teachers to help support their assessment judgment? Is that what that question
1: means?
0: And the
1: accuracy of assessment.
0: Oh, absolutely. I think AI should be used both within the classroom and with teachers, particularly in supporting their workload. We have to pay particular attention around maintaining the integrity and making sure that the student work is authentic, and teachers do a great job of that. Students cannot submit work that's been generated by AI and pass it off on their own. We're working really hard with schools to help and support prevention, detection and investigation of integrity breaches. We're also working with them around a whole range of resources. So how you might design new assessments that support AI, how you might create some learning and assessment plans, and we have a range of samples. We also have and created a self-evaluation tool that teachers can use to see whether their assessment tasks are a bit more resilient to AI. And we stand firm that AI is not appropriate in external assessment and is not allowed in exams. But I think we have to recognise that AI is a really powerful tool for both teachers and students in their learning.
1: And before you leave us, Michaela, is your background in secondary education?
0: Yes, it is. Yes.
1: Okay, so you've worked in schools, you're a teacher yourself?
0: No, I've worked at the SACE Board and am in the business of education for some time.
1: Michaela Bensley there is the Chief Executive Officer of the SACE Board in South Australia. Thank you for joining Mornings.
0: Thank you.
1: 26 minutes past nine, lots of you, unsurprisingly, continuing to text in on this one. This person writes, please don't say my name. No teacher can complain to a leader who is the one suggesting this. No contract teacher can complain if they want a job the following year. SAS can tell us they have systems, but people can detour the systems. Another perspective here, another anonymous perspective. Lots of you wanting to share your views anonymously about this particular issue. I love my child dearly, but I was genuinely surprised at their very successful Year 12 results 5 years ago in comparison to what I understood of their actual ability. Another perspective here, is this journalism or interrogation?

0: played uni over the years, I've seen the decline in the literacy standards of undergraduate uni students over the years for sure. The knock-on effect of Year 12 students being marked up. So many thoughts coming in on the text line. We have the statewide soapbox in the second hour of the program today. So I'm sure if you want to have your say, 1300 222 891 is the number to call. Soon Science Spotlight, Professor Chris Daniels, he always loves hearing from you too. He wants to talk about seabirds to start with today, but I also need to speak to him about bird flu because I haven't had a chance to have a chat to him since the first confirmed case here in South Australia. But next, for 5 years, it's restored dignity, offered hope, and provided something many of us, well, we take for granted, a hot shower. And this particular offering, it's been helping homeless people. Next, it's driving, next week though, it's driving out of town for good. You'll find out what's going on.
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0: A hot shower, well, it might seem like a very simple daily essential for you and your loved ones, but for hundreds of people doing it tough, it can also be life-changing. After 5 years of servicing people experiencing homelessness across South Australia, the state's only fully mobile shower truck will leave South Australia. Bobby McCumber is out and about, and she's with Melanie Tate, the CEO and founder of Puddle Jumpers. Good morning to you both.
4: Yeah, good morning, Rory. So I am here with Melanie Tate. We're actually looking at the mobile shower service that you were talking about, which has been in operation for 5 years. But Mel, unfortunately, you broke the news this morning that this will no longer be in operation. Firstly, how did this begin?
5: Yeah, sure. So I'm sure you know that Puddle Jumpers is known for providing some food relief across the state for vulnerable people. And about 5 years ago, volunteers went to go to the bathroom at our Hindmarsh food hub and found a young man in his boxer shorts having a wash at the sink there. And the volunteers were understandably a little bit distressed by that and rang and said, what should we do? How can we help in this? And of course they helped him, gave him towels and, you know, soap and got him to have a wash there. But we thought, surely there's a better solution. So we began investigations ourselves and came across the One Voice shower truck and contacted them and said, how can we get involved? How can we have this to mobilise it here in South Australia? It had actually been sitting, because of COVID times, it had actually been sitting in a backyard for quite a number of years here. So we reactivated it, got it all up and running and have been running that for the last 5 years and getting that out to where it's needed.
4: It sounds like it's a much needed service to our community. Why will it not be operating anymore?
5: Well, we've been struggling the last few years to get enough funding to keep it going and, you know, that's sort of increased over time. Last year we had to find $25,000 to keep it running and that's sort of what they've asked for again this year. And it's a bit hard to go back to the same funders over and over again in community to say, give us another $25,000 to keep it on the road. So we've kind of been talking about whether there's an option to purchase it so that then we only have to worry about the on cost and that's about $80,000 and that's $80,000 we don't have. Yeah. So, yeah, that's really what it comes down to is the funding that it takes to be able to keep it operational.
4: How have the community responded that have been using this that will no longer be able to access it?
5: That's right. So it hasn't been on the road for a little bit because our funding contract ended at the end of the financial year. And we have been getting, lots of phone calls across the state saying, you know, where is the shower truck? Why is it not going out there? And I'm going to imagine that that's just going to continue to escalate around, the people that were accessing it and perhaps the people that know of its existence and you know, don't know it's gone yet.
4: What do you need? What would be ideal to keep this going?
5: Well, ideally we'd get the $80,000 and be able to then rebrand it and have that as the South Australian shower truck and then just the on cost that we are able to manage that through partnerships and through smaller donations, you know, fuel and insurance and things like that as on costs rather than year after year trying to get $25,000, which is just to keep it here.
0: When it comes to funding,
4: certainly doing a lot of great work here for the community, Rory.
0: Yeah, Melanie, talk us about the conversations you have had about funding if you can.
5: Yeah, sure. So we took a very different line this year and we went straight to a couple of the ministers and they put us in touch with DHS. DHS then had a conversation and I was on a Zoom meeting suddenly with the Homeless Alliance and DHS present. There was an agreement across all of the Homeless Alliance that this is actually